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1: This is 1A. I'm Jen White.
2: And I'm Todd Zwillick.
1: The United States and Iran have reached an agreement to reopen the Strait of Hormuz and extend the ceasefire in the war. The deal will be signed formally on Friday in Switzerland. That's according to Pakistani Prime Minister Shahbaz Sharif, a mediator in ceasefire negotiations.
2: The text of the agreement hasn't been released, but the deal reportedly will extend the ceasefire for 60 days, call for an end to fighting on all fronts, including Lebanon, as well as opening the Strait of Hormuz. Traffic in that waterway has been halted since the war began in February, and it's where 20% of the world's oil and gas is transported. The deal was finalized despite an Israeli strike in Lebanon on Sunday, which was condemned by Iran and the United States. Israel's defense minister says Israel's military will continue its presence in Lebanon.
1: To discuss what we know about the ceasefire agreement and what it means for the region, we were joined earlier today by Joyce Karam. She's editor-in-chief of Al Monitor. And our usual disclaimer, the story is changing fast. You'll get the very latest at NPR.org and on your member station. Joyce, welcome back.
3: Great to be with you, Jen and Todd.
1: So, Joyce, first, let's just be clear about what this agreement is, what it does, and what it doesn't do. Walk us through that broadly.
3: This is definitely an imperfect deal to end a terrible war that we've seen go over 100 days and that the U.S. was losing. What this does is, initially, it disengages the United States, the Trump administration, from this war. But there's so much that we don't know or we are not clear about this deal. We know first that it would reopen the Strait of Hormuz that was actually open before the war started. This reopening is expected to happen on Friday. In 30 days, it's expected to lift the U.S. blockade on Iran, so Iran can resume oil exports. It also promises Iran sanctions relief down the road. The Iranians, their state media is saying that they will get $12 billion in assets freeze immediately. The U.S. has denied that, and it said this would be bound by how Iran performs, how it commits to some terms of the deal. What the deal lacks is anything substantial on the nuclear issue, on enrichment, on what happens to the highly enriched uranium that Iran allegedly has. This all has to wait 60 days to be discussed. So this is more what was announced is more of a framework of an arrangement to just build confidence measures and then tackle the hard issues in 60 days. You've mentioned Lebanon. Well, we'll see. Hezbollah said today they haven't fired any drones, any rockets at Israel. But I was speaking to our correspondent this morning, and there was one Israeli attack in South Lebanon. We've heard from the Israeli defense minister that, hey, this is not our deal. We're not signatory to it. We are not leaving Lebanon. Far-right minister Ben-Gvir saying attacks would continue in Lebanon and we have nothing to do with this deal. So that's going to be a tricky issue that will likely widen the gap between Israel and the United States.
2: So a framework to talk about building confidence. I'm paraphrasing what you had to say there, Joyce. And Israel's not a party to this agreement. That's important. Vice President J.D. Vance is the one who's supposed to be leading negotiations into the next round of this agreement to end the war in Iran. Here he is talking to CBS this morning about Israel's role in the ceasefire deal.
4: Israel's been a good partner, but we do expect everybody in the region. They've been participating in this peace agreement. They've been participating in our

0: talks with Iran. They understand where our perspective is. And what the president has said is that we expect everybody to honor this agreement.
1: Joyce, Israeli leaders, of course, have already been denouncing this agreement, saying they're not going to stop in southern Lebanon for now. What do we know about how Israel's interests and Donald Trump's interests are diverging here?
2: Well, the U.S. expects Israel to honor, but this is not what we're hearing from the Israeli side. There is a sense of disappointment in Netanyahu's circle of betrayal about this deal, that the Trump administration went to war with Israel against Iran and left before the mission is accomplished. What's that mission? That was supposed to be regime change. Well, it didn't happen. The regime is even strengthened in Iran. So expect, Todd, between now and October, the Israeli elections, for that rhetoric, for that divide to just go even deeper. Netanyahu, he has a political base to respond to, a political base that's hawkish, that wanted Israel to continue its war in Lebanon and in Iran. So there is a lot that we still don't know how Israel will breach this deal. It's already, this morning in South Lebanon, but will they, hit Iran again? We still don't know these details, but what we know is that the honeymoon, the romance, whatever you want to call it, that's lasted so long between Benjamin Netanyahu and Donald Trump, it's officially over. J.D. Vance's rhetoric, it's not the first time he's saying our interests, not just on Hormuz, on other issues, nuclear issue, are divergent with Israel.
3: We got this email from one of you. Let's not forget that the strait was open before Trump to pick this fight, so getting it reopened just corrects one of his avoidable complications. President Trump posted on social media about the ceasefire agreement and wrote, quote, "Let the oil flow." Oil prices fell around 4% after the news of the agreement was announced. Joyce, how else are markets reacting to this news?
2: Very well. I mean, there's a sense of relief, oil markets, stock markets, and then in the Gulf, especially that was hit by this war, the UAE, Saudi Arabia, Qatar are all welcoming this deal. This did not go as expected. The U.S. launched a war expecting, a dramatic change in Iran. Iran responded asymmetrically by holding a key strait leverage, and the reality was it had a big impact on global economy, and the U.S. had to walk back these steps. So it seems Donald Trump's priority is now on market stability, on getting the oil flow. There is one term in the deal, according to the Iranians, that would allow Iran to sell oil with no sanctions. So if that's implemented, that would mean even more oil in the market.
1: Joyce, there was another part of U.S. and Israeli demands during this war that we haven't talked about yet. That's Iran's support for proxies around the region, Hezbollah, Houthis, Hamas. Iran calls them freedom fighting organizations, I think, on its behalf. What does this deal say about support for Hamas, Hezbollah, and the other groups?
2: Yeah, a great question. It says nothing from what's been reported. It really shows you how much leverage has Iran accumulated over the last 100 days by closing Hormuz. This deal is just about the strait. Ballistic missiles are not mentioned. Support for these proxies are not mentioned. So there are many reasons for Iran to feel good about this, to feel victorious, to feel that it managed to impose its will on regional countries, to scare its neighbors that, don't do this again, or otherwise we will close the strait. So the deal is about the strait. It's not much about the nuclear issue or the proxies or the ballistic missile program.
3: Joyce, it's important to note that the U.S.-based group Human Rights Activist News Agency has documented more than 3,600 people killed in Iran since the start of this war, including more than 1,700 civilians. What response has this agreement gotten inside Iran?
2: I'm so glad we're talking about this. This war in January, Jen, and we discussed, it was the initial thinking was help is on the way for Iranian protesters and people who are being oppressed by the regime. And now the U.S. is not just leaving, it's not just ending the war, it's ending it with a more oppressive regime. This is the same regime, but it's one that feels emboldened, one where the Iranian Revolutionary Guard, the most hardline in the regime, has strengthened its power. So to many Iranians we speak to, they feel hugely betrayed, and they feel this war was not for them. They were deceived by it, and they just gave up and want to move on. They do think that this war, how it went, it just was a betrayal to what they were hoping for.
3: Really briefly, Joyce, the U.S. and Iran have given themselves 60 days. That's the length of this agreement. What are you watching for over the next couple of months?
2: Well, let's see if Friday this gets signed initially, and then how the other terms of the deal get implemented.
3: Well, that's Joyce Karam. She's editor-in-chief of Al Monitor. Joyce, we always appreciate you. Thanks.
2: Thank you so much.
3: This story is changing fast. You'll get the very latest at NPR.org and on your member station. Coming up, our weekly series, If You Can Keep It, looks at President Trump's many construction projects in the nation's capital and why critics are concerned about their lack of oversight. I'm Jen White with Todd Swillick. This is 1A from WAMU and NPR.

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2: I'm Jen White.
3: And I'm Todd Zwillick. This is 1A.
2: President Trump is working fast to remake the nation's capital to fit his vision. Major construction projects include demolishing the east wing of the White House for his proposed ballroom and a planned 250-foot-tall arch that would dwarf the Lincoln Memorial. But that's just the start. The administration has launched a dizzying array of other initiatives, ranging from painting the reflecting pool on the National Mall American flag blue to redeveloping a scenic public golf course with views out over the Potomac and getting the long broken fountains working again at a popular local park.
3: But to get it all done, the White House has blown past safeguards that are there to protect the character of the city. The president fired all six members of the Commission for Fine Arts and replaced them with deputies aligned with his policies.
2: Well, some are welcoming these changes, like these visitors to the newly repainted reflecting pool.
4: I needed to come down to see if it was actually reflecting, and it wasn't bright blue. I'm impressed, to be honest. It reflects beautifully, and I'm not seeing it being American flag blue.
5: Very happy it opened up in time, not just in time for my trip, but also in time for the 250 celebration. I think it looks beautiful. It looks very dark. It does not look blue, but maybe it's just the way the sun is bouncing off the water.
6: I was not exactly excited about it in the beginning, but coming here, I'm at least happy that you can still see the memorial in the reflection, which was the whole point of this pool. So the fact that it's not a swimming pool makes me really happy.
3: But as the president moves to transform D.C., what does the lack of oversight say about transparency and about accountability? Where is the money for these projects coming from? That's what we're here to discuss as part of our weekly democracy series, If You Can Keep It.
2: Joining us now is Dan Diamond. He's a White House reporter at The Washington Post. Dan, welcome back to the program.
7: Jen, Todd, good to be with you from Geneva, Switzerland, where the president is.
2: Oh, great. Glad you could join us. And with us here in studio is Ed Sterley. He's the senior director at the National Parks Conservation Association. Ed, welcome.
8: Thanks so much. Great to be here this morning.
2: And we'd also love to hear from you. What are your thoughts about the beautification efforts in the Capitol? If you live in D.C. or have visited recently, what changes did you notice and what did you think? Email us at 1A@WAMU.org. So, Dan, Trump has been on a remodeling spree since the start of his second term. He's decked out the Oval Office in gold, paved over the Rose Garden, demolished the East Wing in October of last year, and we'll get into some more of the projects. But what is his vision here? What has he said about the point of all of these changes?
7: Well, Jen, it depends a bit on the project, but I think the overall theme is that President Trump likes to do this, thinks he's good at it, and wants to leave his mark on Washington, Washington proper. He was in real estate and a developer and builder before he got into politics. He's spoken about how this is fun for him. It can be a useful distraction. We and other news outlets have reported on how President Trump can spend hours of his day working on these projects and going out of the Oval Office and telling workers what he wants them to do. So he's very hands-on, and his vision, which doesn't align with past presidents, is one of a lot of gold, ornateness, and also hugeness, because some of these projects are much bigger than anybody else would say they should be.
3: So let's start with one of the most visible renovation projects. Jen mentioned it. We heard some tourists down on the mall talking about it, the painting of the Lincoln Memorial reflecting pool down on the National Mall. The work repainting the bottom of that pool, a deep blue, finished at the start of June. The president called it American flag blue. Ed, but before we jump into the cost and the contracts, how does it look? Does it look different than before? Because I've seen a lot of photos. I haven't been to see it. I'll stipulate that. Doesn't look that different to me, is it?
8: Yeah, I mean, I was out there the other night. There was a lot of people out there as well. I mean, it doesn't look that different, quite honestly. But I think the reality is that time will tell. I mean, it's no secret that the reflecting pool and the other national parks within Washington, D.C. have needed a lot of help and investment for a long time. And that's just one part of the puzzle. I mean, you know, part of the issue, whether it's water quality or, you know, the reflection, has been because of a part of, you know, there's a systemic issues related. That's water from the Potomac River that flows into, you know, the nearby tidal basin. And there's all types of infrastructure underground, whether it's a water filtration system, pipes that connect the water. You know, those have yet to have been addressed. And I think, you know, time will tell essentially in terms of with this particular investment and what the difference will be. But, you know, not for nothing. I mean, this is a really unique reflecting pool. There's nothing like it in the world. And because of that, you know, there's a tremendous amount of safeguards that were built into whenever there were changes that could be made to that, that there was a tremendous amount of input, scientists reviewing this, historic preservations. And that process was skipped altogether. So quite honestly, we have no idea what even was actually done here, and let alone what the long-term implications will be.
2: Well, let's talk about the cost. The reflecting pool garnered a lot of attention about how the cost grew from $2 million that the president initially said it would cost to the $14 million it cost at the end of the project. Dan, what happened?
7: Well, a few things happened, Jen. One, the project got bigger. It wasn't just resurfacing the basin. It became repairing some cracks as well. But we also don't know everything that happened. There's been some great reporting, particularly by the New York Times, about some of the challenges and decisions behind the scenes. But this process was not done in public. This was a no-bid contract that the president awarded very quickly, has said repeatedly that he's doing this at a fraction of the cost that, say, President Biden wanted to do. I should say that I've reached out to Biden officials about the figures that President Trump has quoted, talking about hundreds of millions of dollars. They seem befuddled by where the president's getting this. But in a normal process, we would have a lot more visibility into what the project was, how it was decided, whether, as I think Ed made the point to my colleague in the Post, whether the American flag blue would lead to problems like more algae. But we didn't get any of that. We got a short-circuited runaround where the president said it was going to be done very quickly, and it didn't meet his initial goals. And here we are with a project that we still have questions about.
3: Atlantic Industrial Coatings is the company that sprayed all that blue on the drained reflecting pool. People saw that on television and online, I'm sure. You talked about the no-bid contract here, Dan, that skipped the normal bidding process for federal contracts. But what do we know about this company? Donald Trump initially said they did a great job on one of his pools at one of his golf clubs. He later said he didn't know anything about them. Who are they and what is their relationship with the president who fast-tracked their $14 million contract?
7: Well, Todd, they are a company where the owner, to his credit, has picked up the phone for me and other reporters who call. He doesn't stay on the phone very long, but he'll at least take calls. They're a small outfit. I don't know for sure how they got in front of the president. The president has spoken about his redesign of swimming pools at his clubs and said that he now knows how to fix pools, and that's what he's trying to do here. But again, these are things that would have been not only sorted out, we probably would have gone through a much longer process of what does need to be fixed, who is best positioned to fix it, how long will it take, what will the process be. We didn't get any of that. The president announced essentially in late April that this project was underway before any of that public discussion could happen.
2: The federal government issues billions of dollars in contracts each year, and the bid process is designed to help ensure taxpayer dollars aren't wasted, and that they're being paid to reputable companies. And I don't think anyone would argue it's a perfect system. But, Ed, how does that process typically work?
8: Well, I think right now one of the concerning things is that, you know, as Dan was mentioned, I mean, everything is happening behind the scenes. usually when any major construction process, you know, another one just finished that was done that was, you know, incredibly well done, the restoration of the seawall on the tidal basin in D.C. So if you visit during cherry blossom time or the Jefferson Memorial, again, that was a huge contract that was issued. And that was done, you know, following all the proper protocols and processes, looking at all the different alternatives that would be out there to make sure that the National Park Service is a good steward of taxpayer dollars. The reflecting pool was not done this way. And we don't know much about the company. And I think, frankly, what's really concerning as well is that the staff from the National Park Service, you know, there's only one Lincoln Memorial reflecting pool on the planet. And the National Park Service has the staff usually in place that are uniquely trained and have the institutional knowledge and the expertise to essentially help kind of map out the future of what the care of what a historic resource like that should look like. And unfortunately, you know, a lot of those staff have either been pushed out or left the National Park Service and never been rehired. And now what we're seeing is processes like this where, you know, essentially everything's happening behind the scenes and we have no idea who's actually doing the work.
2: I just want to mention here that we did reach out to the White House and Department of Interior for this conversation, but we did not hear back. The invitation stands.
3: So, Ed, what does the National Mall look like right now? If you were trying to get around over the weekend, you would have run into a lot of people on hand for viewing UFC fights on the White House lawn on Donald Trump's birthday. Events celebrating the American 250th anniversary are also underway around the mall. How would you describe what the mall looks like now, under 1 month from July 4th?
8: To be totally honest with you, the National Mall looks like a bit of a circus right now, a circus that's under construction, heavily under construction. There's a tremendous amount of activity that's happening on the National Mall this summer. You just mentioned the UFC fight. That was quite a bit of infrastructure that was built on the mall. There's something called the Great American State Fair that's about to kick off that's happening that, you know, is a tremendous amount of development on the mall. But I think there's also a lot of construction underway, whether it's the gilding of statues, whether it's, you see it at the golf course where construction potentially could be kicking off. I mean, you know, there's a lot going on. But that being said, I mean, visitation seems to have never been higher. I mean, people are visiting there. We know 32 million people visit the National Mall every year, which is why we want to see investment in this park, but not at the expense of the rest of the national park system.
2: We're speaking to Ed Sterley. He's senior director at the National Parks Conservation Association. Also with us, Dan Diamond, White House reporter at the Washington Post. And we're hearing from you. Joseph emails, I am certainly an advocate for the beautification and maintaining of D.C.'s architecture and even upgrading it, but not when so many government programs got chopped, like disease research and vaccine research, and so many federal employees were unceremoniously let go. No, you don't have my support for beautification. Well, we'd love to hear your thoughts. Where would you like to see your tax dollars go? If you've visited the National Mall recently, what did you think about some of the changes underway? Email us at 1A@WAMU.org. I'm Jen White here with Todd Zwillick. 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
3: Well, the East Wing of the White House was torn down in October of last year to make room for a proposed 90,000 square foot ballroom, Donald Trump's dream construction. The president says that construction will be completed in 2028. He toured the ballroom construction site in May.
9: So all of this was paid for by myself, and because I keep hearing like, we are making a gift of this one. This is a gift. This is not going to be paid for by the taxpayer. That we have a judge that thinks it's a terrible thing that we're making a gift. He said it's terrible that we're making a gift that should be paid for by the taxpayer. That's one I've never heard before.
3: Well, Dan, the president, I think it's fair to say, is obsessed with the ballroom. He talks about it all the time, even during briefings and events that are about other subjects. It's been mired in court battles. He says the ballroom will be funded entirely by private donations and nothing else. How much is the construction expected to cost?
7: Todd, it's hundreds of millions of dollars. We don't know, or at least we haven't publicly reported the final cost yet. The president has said alternatingly between $300 and $400 million for the ballroom, depending on the fixtures and how nice pieces of it will be. But you're right that he is fixated on it. We did an analysis at the Post. My colleague Ernst Morse and I went through his remarks and found that on one out of every 3 days, the president was invoking the ballroom. And this was, you know, maybe a month or two ago when we did this. I think the president's frequency has only gone up, which means he's mentioning this project more often than in number of other priorities for his political party and certainly for the American people. But the total cost of the ballroom goes beyond the ballroom itself. There is an underground military component of which we don't know everything about. The White House has asked Congress for several hundred million dollars, a little over $200 million for security features related to the ballroom, related to the underground complex. So far, Congress has not given that money, but that would be taxpayer money. That would not be private donations, which is against what the president had said for so many months.
2: Well, you mentioned private donations, Dan, and again, the White House belongs to the American people, not to any individual president, but how much do we know about the money that has been raised so far and who's making those donations?
7: Jen, we have a partial list of who's given money for the ballroom project. Some of that is because the White House has released some of the names. There was a dinner honoring some of the donors late last year. So that in itself was a tip-off. If people were there, they were donating to the project. And these are companies that are major contractors of the federal government. Palantir, Amazon. And I should note that Jeff Bezos, the founder of Amazon, owns the Washington Post. Google, Lockheed Martin. I mean, you look down the list of these corporations, and they're all corporations that have something to gain potentially from the federal government. And I've talked with...
2: Well, I want to bring in the fact here that the nonprofit group Public Citizen reports that donors to the ballroom have received new or expanded government contracts worth over $50 billion to date. So what concerns should we have that donors appear to be directly profiting from their contributions to the president's ballroom construction?
7: Jen, that's the exact concern. We don't know what was promised explicitly to these donors. Would they get special access to the president? Would they get recognized in some way? Would they get more availability from cabinet officials? We do know that it pays to be on the good side of Donald Trump. We've seen that over and over again. When you're on his bad side, you might lose contracts. You might get frozen out in Washington. This is not the way that Washington historically is run, but it is being run that way under President Trump. So these contracts that have been awarded since the ballroom began, are they the same contracts? Do they have extra incentives? We know in some cases, the companies that are working on the ballroom, like Clark Construction, also got contracts to do some of the other work that President Trump wants done and do that work at higher rates than might have been expected. So there is a lot of money going into not just the ballroom project, but all of this construction. And it's proceeding quickly, as we've said, and often with very little transparency.
3: And as Jen suggested, that pay-to-play problem is just the contracts, the donations that we know about, not the ones we don't even know about, because many of them are secret. Well, before we take a break, Ed, Washington Post ABC News Ipsos poll in April, 56% of Americans disapprove of the decision to tear down the East Wing of the White House. What input does the public usually get in big federal restoration projects like this?
8: Well, I mean, first and foremost, all of the projects, which is a common theme for all of them, they need congressional approval. So first and foremost, through their elected representative being able to vote to approve for these projects. And for all of these projects, none of that has taken place. So whether it's, you know, any of the construction happening in D.C., Congress has not authorized or nor appropriated the money for any of that. But yeah, usually through these commissions, I mean, through the National Park Service, they usually have periods of public input that people can weigh in. These are our public lands. These are your public lands. And you usually get a voice in the process as well.
2: We're discussing the Trump administration's renovation projects around D.C. as part of this installment of If You Can Keep It. That's our weekly series on the state of our democracy. We're talking to Dan Diamond, White House reporter at The Washington Post, and Ed Sterley, senior director at the National Parks Conservation Association. And we're hearing from you and emails. I was visiting D.C. in mid-May, and my impression of all the construction was that it was to detract from the number of National Guardsmen and women walking around fully armed. I felt like I was in a city under siege. Well, still to come, beautification efforts have been tackled by presidents in the past. We talked to a historian and a cultural preservation expert about the precedent set by previous administrations. And we still want to hear from you. What are your thoughts about the construction projects in the Capitol? Email us at 1A at WAMU.org. I'm Jen White.
3: And I'm Todd Zwillick. This is 1A.

0: The U.S. and Iran reached a deal to reopen the Strait of Hormuz.
1: Peace and prosperity is good for everybody. That's true for Israel. It's true for Saudi Arabia and UAE and Qatar. That's the kind of deal that we're striking.
0: But what are the terms of the agreement, and what is the future of Iran's nuclear program? On the next Morning Edition from NPR News.
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4: Back to our conversation in a moment, but first we'd love your help with what's coming up tomorrow. The Supreme Court has a busy couple of weeks ahead of them. They have a stacked docket of high-profile cases that could have seismic effects for years to come. We're expecting decisions soon on immigration involving birthright citizenship and temporary protected status, a huge case about whether mail ballots should be counted if they arrive after Election Day, and much more. We'll dig into what you need to know about the cases, and we'd love to hear from you as well. What decision are you most anticipating hearing from the court, and why? Do you have questions about any of these issues? The number is at 85. You can call us at 855-236-1212. We want to hear your thoughts about how you think the court should rule on any of the cases they have left. Again, the number is 855-236-1A1A, or talk to us using our app, 1A Vox Pop, and you'll hear that conversation tomorrow. Now back to how President Trump is transforming the nation's capital. We're here with Dan Diamond, White House reporter at The Washington Post, and Ed Sterley, Senior Director of the National Parks Conservation Association.
5: Let's add a new voice to the conversation. Now, Rebecca Miller is the Executive Director of the D.C. Preservation League. That's a nonprofit that advocates for the preservation of the District of Columbia's historical buildings and public spaces. Rebecca, welcome.
6: Thank you for having me.
5: But before we turn back to our panel, let's check in with writer and historian Julia Zweig. She's the author of four books, including Lady Bird Johnson, Hiding in Plain Sight. Julia, welcome to you.
7: Great to be with you all. Thank you.
5: Julia, your book on Lady Bird Johnson explores the urban renewal renovation work she did in D.C. as First Lady. We're talking back in between 1963 and 1969, and she established a coalition of public and government entities, private citizens, neighborhood groups, coming up with projects to revitalize the District of Columbia. What were the biggest changes made to the city during that time, in that process?
7: Well, the beautification phrase that you've used in your show and that Lady Bird and the White House incorporated to was about two things. One was the ornamental beautification, what we see around the National Mall, the cherry blossoms, the azaleas, the bulbs that come up every year in the public spaces that tourists generally see when they come in and out of DC. The second part of it really had to do with reframing broader desegregating access to natural parks outside of Northwest Washington, in Southeast, in Southwest, in Northeast. Those are less visible, but longer, much more a part of the Lyndon Johnson social justice agenda around environmentalism and the franchise and even home rule.
4: Lady Bird Johnson utilized community engagement in her beautification work. How did she reach out and work with D.C. residents during her time as First Lady?
7: Right. She, you know, the East Wing at the time under Lady Bird Johnson became a heavy hitting policy shop. And she had young female staff who were environmentalists who had worked at the Department of Interior, who were seconded over to work for her, who did kind of, you know, bit by bit, granular outreach into the neighborhood. They had town hall meetings. They went over to Anacostia. They worked with Walter Washington, who became the first appointed and then elected mayor. She was working very much outside of the sort of white Washington, Northwest tourist Washington, working in schools, going to communities. And she did this with, as you said, a coalition of people who were landscape architects, who were activists, who were in conservationist environmentalists.
5: It's very important, by the way, to the people who live here to differentiate white Washington, official Washington, marble Washington, from the District of Columbia, where people live all over the city. So I'm glad that you did that. Let's go back to marble Washington, though, and the White House, the East Wing. Donald Trump demolished it. He's not the first president to make major renovations to the White House. That's for sure, Julia. But what's different here from Lady Bird Johnson's time? What makes this renovation unique?
7: Well, I mean, the word renovation diminishes the scope of what's happening, because the symbolism of eliminating the East Wing and putting a monument to a president's ego is so vastly different. It is really, I don't want to overstate this, about one person. And I think Lady Bird Johnson was about, it was about a broader agenda. It was the Great Society agenda. It was the agenda of bringing people to the White House and the White House's policies to the people, and not just in Washington, D.C., although that was a big focus. Also, you know, this is an East Wing. There is, to my knowledge, not really an East Wing policy component under the Trump White House, which is a vast departure, and symbolized by the elimination of it to replace by a ballroom, a vast departure of the role of East Wings going back to Eleanor Roosevelt's time. So it's a very significant historic statement about the disregard for political partnership that we've had in the White House on environmental and many other policy dimensions for most of the 20th and well into the 21st century.
4: Well, that's Julia Zweig. She's a historian and the author of the best-selling book, Lady Bird Johnson, Hiding in Plain Sight. Julia, thank you.
7: Thank you.
4: We're still hearing from you. Patricia emails, I understand the goal to have our nation's capital look its best for our 250th anniversary. The questionable details that arise are the cost, contractors, kickbacks, and pictures of the president all on the federal buildings. Also, the boxing ring on the White House lawn for a private company, the ballroom mess, and not to mention the gift of the plane costing the taxpayers hundreds of millions of dollars. And Patricia there is referencing the plane gifted to President Trump by Qatar. The retrofitting of that plane will be at taxpayers' expense. Rebecca, I want to turn to you here. As a preservation advocate, what's your reaction to what we just heard from Julia there, especially on the buy-in that D.C. residents and groups like yours have on some of these renovation projects?
6: Absolutely. As I spoke about earlier, we have these processes in place where the public can actually comment. For instance, on the arch that's taking place right now, historically, DCPL has been considered a consulting party. We have not been granted consulting party status on the arch. There is a meeting today and comments are due by midnight. So it's really leaving our membership and the public out of this decision-making process going forward. But I think it's really interesting what she talked about with regard to the East Wing demolition and not this partnership moving forward with First Ladies and what they are looking to do to have this more immediate public access.
5: Dan, how does this administration view this consultation with the public and public comment periods and status of people who are consulted? It seems from a bit of a distance, they've blown right past all of it. Have they? How do they treat all this?
8: Todd, I think they've given it lip service. They've heard out public comments, certainly at meetings. They've received thousands of comments on these projects and acknowledged that. But has that adjusted any of their plans? Not in any noticeable way. We did an analysis of the Post a few months ago of, I think, the 35,000 comments or so that came in on the ballroom project, and 97% were against the project. That was probably an undercount just because we weren't able to quantify like another 2%. We weren't totally sure. But all to say, if the White House really was listening to the will of the people, and some of these experts, they would have slowed down the process. They would have made more changes. They might have still gone ahead with the ballroom. There's an argument that more space on the White House campus is needed, but they wouldn't have made it nearly twice the size of the White House mansion. So yes, they've got their mailbox open, but is anyone reading the mail? I'm not so sure.
4: Well, I want to move this conversation outside of D.C. proper for a moment. The U.S. National Park Service, that's part of the Department of Interior, is leading several beautification and construction projects across D.C. At least $67 million in park entrance fees are being used to fund projects in D.C. Ed, first, how common is this? What are these park fees usually used for?
9: This is almost entirely unprecedented. I mean, the fact that, and that's why every American should care. Even if you could care less, honestly, about the beautification of Washington, D.C., there are 433 units of the National Park Service. That's everything from Yellowstone to Independence Hall around the country. And usually, park fees that are collected by visitors around the country, 80% if you go to a park that collects a fee that stays in the park, and the 20% remainder of that fee goes into a pot that was designed by law to be used around the country for parks that do not collect fees. So that's used from everything from trail improvement projects to improving visitor centers to educational programs. All of that money is being diverted right now to pay for this. And, you know, while we want to see investment in parks in D.C. and around the country, we don't want it to come at the expense of the national park system. You know, this administration, year in and year out, has proposed a decreased budget for the National Park Service. You know, they've cut a quarter of its staff. You know, this is something that it just is untenable in terms of, you know, asking parks for this one critical lifeline of funding to go without that now. And there will be reverberations in parks around the country, you know, because of that.
4: I just want to mention once again that we did reach out to the White House and the Department of the Interior for this conversation, and we did not hear back. We're talking to Dan Diamond. He's White House reporter at The Washington Post. Also with us, Ed Sterley. He's senior director at the National Parks Conservation Association. And Rebecca Miller is also with us. She's the executive director of the D.C. Preservation League. And we're hearing from you, Kit emails, how can Donald Trump unilaterally have all this stuff done in D.C. when various entities are supposed to oversee such things? The U.S. government appears to be completely dysfunctional. I'm Jen White here with Todd Zwillick. You're listening to 1A.
5: Well, we talk about all the ways the Trump administration has bypassed normal process, bypassed normal bids to exercise President Trump's will. There's part of this they're trying to do through the budgetary process. 2027 fiscal budget includes $10 billion with a B for presidential capital stewardship program for beautification projects around this city. And some of those projects have been completed, like repairing fountains in Meridian Hill Malcolm X Park in Northwest Washington, D.C. Those fountains were turned on for the very first time since 2019. And that's something that residents were very excited about. Live in that neighborhood myself. I can tell you residents are excited about it. Rebecca, what were the obstacles to getting repairs like this done in the first place? Why now and not 5 years ago?
10: It's all money. And as we've talked about, having the budgets being cut year after year for the National Park Service. And so if you have a shovel-ready project, you would move forward with certain things. These were not the priorities of administrations previously. And right now, I mean, yeah, the Columbus Fountain at Union Station looks beautiful. And Meridian Hill Park looks beautiful. And we want to have this investment, but we need the congressional dollars to do that. And that's not something that we've had in the past.
4: Ed, I'd love to hear your thoughts on that as well.
9: Yeah, I mean, you know, parks are something that unifies us. And right now in Congress, I mean, we're really excited. I mean, this week there actually is bipartisan legislation moving that would further invest in something called the Legacy Restoration Fund that would essentially re-up billions of dollars of new investment in addressing deferred maintenance, like the fountains in D.C., for example. But again, we want that spread out across the national park system. And, you know, you mentioned, for example, you know, the administration, they proposed cutting the National Park Service's budget, but then $10 billion for D.C. beautification. You know, for perspective, that's more than three times the annual budget of the entire national park system, right? So I think we need to find alignment in Congress. We want Congress to fund the entire national park system. We want to address, you know, the deferred maintenance backlog wholeheartedly, but not be diverting what few funds remained just simply to these DC projects.
11: Well, here's another email we got from one of you. Day after day, week after week, we hear about how President Trump moves forward on all his whims without any permission or accountability. We depend on our legislators to monitor and to ensure accountability, but that isn't happening because Trump's retaliation and revenge holds more power over legislators than constituents' opinions and concerns. What do we as citizens do as we watch everything that is good and right in this country fall to bit? Well, Ed and Rebecca, I mean, you're working with the public, you're involved in or have been in the past, involved in these renovations projects. How do you encourage the community, American citizens, to have their voice heard as some of these projects move forward? Rebecca?
10: Certainly. Advocacy is very important. We have been asking individuals to send letters in and show that there is pretty much, as we heard from Dan, unanimous opposition to a lot of these different projects. The projects that don't have public input are the projects that are most important to the president. For instance, there is a meeting later this week on the Visitor Services Center. They're going through what would anybody would look at as a pretty normal process. And but when you go to things like the Reflecting Pool or the Arch or East Potomac or the golf course, they're not having that public input. So we're just still asking people to make their voice heard as they can do it.
9: I mean, the most important thing I think you could do right now, in addition to what Rebecca just said, I mean, is calling their member of Congress. I mean, Congress is the ultimate accountability here.
5: Are they, though?
9: I mean,
5: are they? This is my question. And not to interrupt you, Ed, but you got under my skin here. Okay. Congress just last week said no to $1 billion for the security measures at the ballroom that Dan Diamond mentioned. Almost at no other point have they stepped in and demanded their priorities here. They basically farmed this out to the president to roll over and do these projects as he wants. They haven't demanded their imperatives at all.
9: And that's a first step, right? I mean, I think what we need to see is for people to ask for Congress to step in and say, and we're starting to see this from the Hill, like, stop diverting funds to DC projects. Weigh in and start asking questions about the new construction underway, whether it's the Triumphal Arch or the Garden of American Heroes or all of the other projects proposed. I mean, these have significant costs and implications, not just for the immediate future, being able to fund those, but also for the long-term upkeep at a time when we talked about when we have a national parks have so many needs. So, you know, ultimately, I think they're going to have the final say, as well as, you know, all of the litigation that's underway as well, that is going to potentially either delay or maybe even stop some of these projects.
11: Dan, what are you watching, especially as we look at the public conversation around these projects, the questions about accountability, the contracting process, and we're moving closer to the midterm elections in November? Do you think this will be part of what people are considering as they head to the ballot box?
8: Democrats hope so. There are lots of Democrats running ads on this. And even when Republicans a few weeks ago had said, there was this brief moment, Jen, when they said we should fund the ballroom, Democrats are now calling the ballroom Republicans out for accountability. So this is going to be a midterm issue. And I think it's going to be with us as long as President Trump's in office trying to remake Washington as he likes.
11: Well, we'll end on this email from one of you. Katie emails, both of my parents served in the military and are buried at Arlington Cemetery. I visit their graves often. When you leave the cemetery, you go around the traffic circle. The Lincoln Memorial is perfectly framed between the pylons of the Memorial Bridge. It is a beautiful way to transition from the solemnity and tranquility of the cemetery. I am horrified that it will be built, likely without the congressional approval or any regard to historical significance. Speaking there of the planned arch project. We've been speaking to Dan Diamond. He's White House reporter at The Washington Post. Ed Sterley, senior director at the National Parks Conservation Association. And Rebecca Miller, the executive director of the D.C. Preservation League. Today's producer was Arfi Getty. This program comes to you from WAMU, part of American University in Washington, distributed by NPR. I'm Jen White.
5: And I'm Todd Zwilling.
11: Thanks for listening. And we'll talk more soon. This is 1A.

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1: 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Decisions on birthright citizenship, mail ballots, transgender athletes, and more. What you need to know about them and the effect the decisions could have on the U.S. for years to come. Big decisions before the court, next time on 1A.
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5: Coming up on WCNY's The Capitol Press Room this week, we'll speak with the chair of the State Liquor Authority about efforts to update New York's blue laws during the 2026 legislative session. We'll also speak with a top state regulator responsible for overseeing the permitting of new green energy all across New York. 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
6: From WXXI News, I'm Evan Dawson, and this is Connections. Microplastics are everywhere, but what do we really know about them? Are you concerned about the plastic in your water bottles, or in children's toys, or in utensils in your kitchen? How much do you think about them? There's all kinds of research that's happening right now, and a lot of that's happening in Rochester, regarding what microplastics are, how they get into the environment, how they get into our bodies, and eventually, how much they threaten our bodies. We're going to try to answer as many questions as we can this hour from you. And we're going to talk about the work that researchers are doing every week, but especially this week with the big national symposium happening in Rochester. We're talking microplastics coming up on Connections.
7: Live from NPR News in Washington, I'm Ryland Barton. President Trump arrived in the French Alps today for the G7 Leaders Summit, where he's touting the signing of a peace deal with Iran. NPR's Franco Ordonez reports there are a lot of issues on the table, but the peace agreement's likely to dominate the talks.
8: President Trump met first with French President Emmanuel Macron and used the opportunity to tout the agreement that is intended to reopen the Strait of Hormuz.
9: I'm very happy to say very... It's signed. The deal's all signed. And the strait is already partially opened.
8: The president says the deal will ensure Iran never has a nuclear weapon and claims it will trigger an economic boon. The leaders are also expected to discuss trade, supply chain resilience, and artificial intelligence. Trump has not been as focused on the war in Ukraine, but says now that the Iran deal is finished, he will turn his focus to Ukraine. Franco Ordonez, NPR News. Evian, France.
7: 8 people are dead after a B-52 bomber crashed near Edwards Air Force Base in California. NPR's Quill Lawrence reports the plane crashed just after takeoff on what's been described as a routine test mission.
10: Base first responders rushed to the spot where the huge bomber crashed on the runway inside Edwards Air Force Base north of Los Angeles. They quickly determined the crash was unsurvivable. Authorities on base said the crew was a mix of uniformed military and civilians. The B-52 Stratofortress has been in service since the 1950s and been used in conflicts from Vietnam to today's war with Iran. It can carry nuclear or conventional weapons, up to about 70,000 pounds of them, on missions as far as nearly 9,000 miles. Air Force officials say they'll withhold personnel details until all next of kin are notified, and that it could take weeks or months before an investigation determines the cause of the crash. Quill Lawrence, NPR News.
7: Shares in the rocket and satellite company SpaceX soared for a second straight trading day after Friday's record-breaking initial public offering. NPR's John Ruich has the details.
11: Shares in SpaceX started the day strong and kept heading skyward as the trading day progressed on Monday, closing up nearly 20%. That comes on top of gains of about 19% on Friday when they debuted on the NASDAQ. The company is not yet profitable, and analysts say many of its plans hinge on successfully developing and deploying a big reusable rocket called Starship, but it floated a relatively small number of shares to the public, raising a record amount of money, and demand for the shares continues to be strong. SpaceX is one of three blockbuster IPOs expected this year. The artificial intelligence giants OpenAI and Anthropic have both filed paperwork with the government to signal their intent. John Ruich, NPR News.
7: Stock markets rallied worldwide today. The S&P 500 rose more than 1.5%, and the NASDAQ jumped more than 3%. This is NPR News. Prime Minister Keir Starmer says Britain will ban children under 16 from using social media apps like Snapchat, TikTok, and YouTube early next year. Starmer acknowledges that some teens might bypass the ban. YouTube and Meta warn that a blanket social media restriction could push kids into unregulated online spaces. Tick bites tend to spike in May and June. As NPR's Ping Huang reports, it's a key time to take precautions.
12: This spring, ticks started biting a few weeks early. Then there was a dip, likely due to weather. Now, they're out in full force, especially in the Northeast and Midwest. That's according to the Centers for Disease Control and Prevention, which tracks rates of tick bite visits to the ER. Here's Allison Hinckley with CDC.
13: According to our tick bite tracker, ticks are out everywhere, and there are a lot of reasons to wear repellent and do all the things you can to prevent tick bites.
12: Tick bites can cause Lyme and other diseases or provoke serious allergies. If you're out in grassy or forested areas where ticks are likely, Hinckley recommends pre-treating clothes with an insecticide called permethrin, wearing long sleeves, and conducting a full-body tick check when you return. Ping Huang, NPR News.
7: Iran's men's World Cup team is kicking off against New Zealand this hour near Los Angeles, home to the largest Iranian community outside of Iran. Iran's participation in the World Cup has been fraught because of the war with the U.S. and Israel. Many community members say they're upset over FIFA's rules barring political flags inside the stadium. This is NPR News from Washington.
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1: They are just about everywhere. Microplastics are in our water, sometimes in our food. We are increasingly concerned about what they might be doing in our bodies. Spend enough time on TikTok and you will find some very strange videos about how microplastics can affect your masculinity. And yet, with so much focus on microplastics in recent years, there are plenty of mysteries unsolved here. How exactly do they get into the environment? What harm can they do to us? How easily do they get into our bodies and stay there? Local researchers are proud to say that Rochester has become a hotspot for research on microplastics and health. And this week, Rochester is welcoming researchers from across the country to discuss emerging research, challenges, and next steps at their Great Lakes Microplastics Research Symposium. They're expecting around 150 people to attend. They have a lot of work to do. If you've ever wondered about that plastic soda bottle, if that's causing you harm, you're not alone. If you wonder about the effects of plastic in sporting equipment, cooking utensils, toys for children, there are people who are trying to learn what's going on, what's a risk versus what is truly safe. And we're going to try to dig into all of that and answer your questions, if you've got them, by the way, on microplastics this hour. Let me first welcome the co-directors of the Lake Ontario Microplastic Center. On the far side, Dr. Christy Tyler is with us. Christy is professor of environmental science in the Thomas H. Gosnell School of Life Sciences at the Rochester Institute of Technology. Welcome to the program. Thanks for being here.
2: Thanks for having me.
1: And Dr. Katrina Korfmacher, easy for me to say, professor of environmental medicine and public health sciences at the University of Rochester. Welcome back to the program.
3: Glad to be here.
1: Across the table, hello to Jamie Roussey. James, Dr. Roussey is chief scientific officer and co-founder of SimPor. James, welcome. Thanks for being with us.
4: Thank you for the opportunity.
1: And James, what is SimPor briefly?
4: The company is called SimPor, silicon membranes with pores. So we make filters. And in this case, the filters are very useful for collecting and identifying microplastics.
1: Very good. And next to Jamie is Assembly Member Jen Lunsford from District Number 135. Welcome back to the program.
5: Always happy to be back.
1: So there's a lot to discuss here. And I just want to start with a kind of a definitional question because, you know, I was showing the guests that I went to the break room right before the show and I got a balanced break. And here it is. I thought, well, this is good. I'm just getting little almonds and little cranberries. And of course, it comes in this little plastic container. And Christy, am I looking at like this plastic?
2: It is plastic.
1: Are there microplastics associated with this? Like, do they end up on my hands, my fingers?
2: I mean, probably.
1: Yes?
2: Yeah. I mean, my plastic, as soon as it's produced, begins to degrade and break down and break off into the little bits that we call microplastic, which is really any plastic that's between 1 micron, so very, very tiny, up to 5 millimeters. And it's really just kind of an operational definition of a little bit of plastic.
1: Up to 5 millimeters. That's the largest.
2: That's where we generally see the cutoff. After that, we get into mesoplastic or macroplastic. So that container that you just held up is a macroplastic.
1: Jerry Seinfeld once said that everything in the world is just on a timeline of its way to becoming garbage. And I understand that. I mean, it's probably true. So here we are. If I pick up a piece of plastic and there is microplastics associated with it, do I need to be worried about that? I mean, like, I think it's easy to start convincing yourself to be a hypochondriac about microplastics.
2: We need to be aware of the fact that those are plastics. I mean, that's a food grade plastic. So we, you know, ideally there's fewer additives, but all plastics are synthetic compounds, usually made from petrochemicals. And there are many, many different kinds of polymers. So that one is probably polyethylene, which is a type of plastic, but there are many other kinds of polymers. And then to give them their functionality, we add different kinds of additives. So plasticizers or dyes, titanium dioxide makes the plastics white. So all of those different chemicals, some of which we already know can be harmful to human health, are incorporated into the plastic. So as soon as you discard that, as on its way to becoming trash,
1: actual garbage
2: is very quick.
1: Yes.
2: Right? You use it, you had your snack, it's becoming trash right away. And then it's degrading. If that were to get in the water and in the sunlight, it makes it break down more quickly into little pieces of plastic. And all of those chemicals leach out.

0: So when we talk about plastic, it's really both the physical material, so these little particles, and then all of the chemicals that are embedded within it that can leach out into the environment.
1: All right. So one other question for Christy, and we're going to go around the table here because all of our guests have different sort of levels of expertise on this. And listeners, if you've got questions on microplastics, guests may have answers or they might be able to offer some insight into your questions. It's 844-295-TALK. That's toll free, 844-295-8255. You can email the program. As always, the email address is connections@wxxi.org. If you're watching on the WXXI News YouTube channel, you can join the chat there. Do you feel, Dr. Tyler, like we have any sense of where the real thresholds are for harm yet? And are we better at that than 5-10 years ago? Are we going to be better in 5 or 10 years from now at understanding this? Like, where are we on the continuum of actually understanding microplastics in our body?
0: So we are on the way to understanding that. It's a very, very difficult question because, you know, as I mentioned before, it's not just one thing. So there's many, many kinds of plastics. And so it's trying to get a handle on every kind of plastic and every kind of additive in the plastics is pretty challenging. But we know more than we did 10 years ago, for sure. And 10 years from now, I think we will have a much better idea of what the potential harms are to us.
1: I already have two email questions, and the first one I'm going to direct to Assembly Member Lunsford. Harry wants to know, why isn't there a law requiring plastics recycling? So, I mean, I don't know how much the law can do with this. It's a fair question, though, because people hear in recent years about, well, the international markets for plastics have changed, and you can't recycle everything you used to be able to recycle. Do you want to weigh in on what the law can say or not say about that?
2: Sure. So plastics recycling is a law that typically would be promulgated by your local municipality that controls more of what your regulations are with regard to waste pickup. You know, many of our municipalities either contract here locally for waste pickup. In other cities, it might be provided municipally. And there are some places where you are required to recycle plastic. But the reality is that you can't recycle every kind of plastic. And even places like Monroe County, where we have a pretty robust recycling program, you can't recycle every kind of recyclable plastic simply because we don't have the right technology. I think a lot of people don't realize how much of a ceiling your infrastructure places on what you can and cannot recycle. Like, even if we have, say, I think black plastic is a great example of this. Black plastic that you get in, you know, food containers frequently gets sorted incorrectly with the optic scanners on a lot of municipal recycling equipment simply because the conveyor belt is also black. And that is a limiter. I mean, it's the thermoforms, your berry containers, your clamshells. In Monroe County, we don't have the technology. We don't have the machine to recycle that. But in other counties, we do. So that's a big limiter. And financial investment in infrastructure to recycle the plastics we can recycle is really the better use, I think, of government resources and effort to just bring everyone to the same level of ability to recycle what we can. And this is obviously a huge issue here because we are home to High Acres. We are home to the second largest landfill in the state. So this is an issue we hear about a lot.
1: And it's a fair question from Harry. I mean, I get it, and I do appreciate that, Harry. It's connections@wxxi.org. David, we'll get to your question coming up here. He's got a water filtering question, and I think that'll be relate to some of what we're going to talk about coming up here. So hang tight there, David. Katrina Korfmacher, is there a question or two that you say right now as a researcher, we don't fully know the answer to this, but I think that we will. I remember talking to astrophysicist Adam Frank, and he said, as someone who does research into biosignatures and looking for life in the stars, he said we'll probably never know if we're alone in the universe, which is like a big question, of course. But he said just based on time and distance and everything involved, we probably will never actually get an answer. And that's hard for him as a researcher to say, I'm going to work on this my whole life and we'll probably never get one. We probably never, ever will. You have a chance to get a lot of answers with the work that you and your colleagues are doing. What are some questions that you really look forward to saying, I think we can know this, and I don't know if that's even far away?
3: I think we're going to have a good idea about how some mechanisms that some kinds of plastics affect us at the cellular level, and connecting that to the bigger questions of, so what do we do about it? That's going to be the tricky part. So we'll have a better sense of what kinds of plastics are getting into the environment, what kinds of plastics get into our bodies. That, I think the tricky part is going to be connecting those two things. The things that are coming into our bodies, we've got a pretty good sense of where they're coming from, what they may be made out of. And we have some ideas about how plastics in biological systems act, but connecting those two things, for example, is it most important what is in your water or in the air you breathe or in the food you eat? Which of, you know, we know that we're getting microplastics in our bodies from all those sources, but figuring out which are most important and what to do about it, I think that's going to be the really tricky part.
1: But we should be able to get answers on that, you think, eventually.
3: I think we're going to be able to get directional answers about that, but it's going to be, yeah, that's going to be the tough part.
1: And then when you talk about what comes next year, again, Assemblymember Lunsford, people will turn to, well, once we get more concrete evidence here about how plastics, let's just hypothetically talk about the way microplastics may be harming, causing harm, or causing harm in children. There will be pushes for regulation, but there will probably also be lobbying against. Right. Is there ever lobbying against regulation?
2: What? I've never heard of such a thing. You know, one of the most controversial, one of the most lobbied bills this cycle was what was formerly called Extended Producer Responsibility and is now called PREA, the Packaging Infrastructure Reduction Act.
1: Which would do what?
2: That would limit the what goes into our packaging. It deals with the front side of our waste issue. So it would incentivize private industry who makes packaging to make more of their packaging recyclable, to reduce the amount of plastics that they use. It would roll out over time greater and greater limitations to give people time to meet those goals. And it would create monetary penalties for not meeting those goals. This is a bill that is heavily advocated against, in large part by the advanced recycling community, who are the plastics people, the chemical society, the organizations in the plastics industry that want us to more overtly bless advanced recycling as a practice. You know, a common misconception that is promulgated by those who oppose this bill is that it bans advanced recycling in New York, which it absolutely does not. It's silent on advanced recycling. What they want is us to affirmatively bless it. And the reality is that a lot of advanced recycling is very nascent in its development. Most advanced recycling centers that exist in the country couldn't get a permit to operate in New York because of the air pollution that they would generate. And there's a lot of questions around the efficacy. It's not, in many cases, what is called advanced recycling is really just a form of incineration. I'm not saying we can't get there, but we're certainly not there today. And that is one of the bigger pushes against these bills that would, I think, more overtly address the creation of plastic on the front end, which is, I think, a lot of what we control at the state level.
1: And so this bill called PREA did not pass.
2: It did not. It has been around since 2001 in various forms. It has changed as it changed sponsor hands. And to the best of my knowledge, I do not believe it has ever passed either house, but it was briefly included in the governor's budget in 22, but fell out. And it keeps getting close. We keep, like, we've had.
1: Do you support it?
2: I do. I was actually the first co-prime co-sponsor when it was put out in 21. It was one of the first bills I co-sponsored.
1: Okay. So 25 years in, still hasn't passed, but some momentum for it?
2: Is that- the enormous amounts of momentum. Okay. Every year it almost gets there. It almost gets there. We keep putting it on our Earth Day agenda and it falls apart. It often sits with the bottle bill. So it's one of those things that we are always pushing for. There's been a lot of amendments to it to address concerns, to make things more explicit. And the sponsor for that bill, Deborah Glick, who is a longtime, very well-respected legislator, is retiring this year. She took it from retiring legislator Steve Englebright. So who carries that bill into the future is now in flux as well.
1: Okay. All right. Something to follow there. Are you confident, Dr. Korfmacher? I mean, certainly your work as a researcher, you don't do the policies. You talk to policy, you work with policymakers, but your job is to try to get some research done that will give us a better, clearer picture. And then maybe the policymakers and the public will demand action. Are you confident that things can and would change once we get better information on microplastics?
3: Yeah, I was just looking back at my notes from when you were kind enough to have us on the show 2 years ago when our center was first funded. And I remember saying then that until we get answers to some of these questions, it's going to be really hard to develop the will, political will to address them. Jen's just indicated there's a lot of political will, and we have more evidence, if not all the answers. And we're starting to see some policy action at the local level, at the state level, and the federal level. And so now the question is what to do. And we're in a position to help make sure that those steps that we take are effective, you know, doing what we want them to do, efficient in a cost-effective way and equitable so that they're affecting people fairly. To do that, we are going to need the private sector and government and the researchers to all work together in new ways.
1: Well, here from the private sector, Dr. James Roussy is Chief Scientific Officer and co-founder of SimPor. And you heard Jamie tell you a little bit about what SimPor does. Jamie, can you tell us why, as we talk about trying to measure microplastics, and we say MNPs, that's micro and nanoplastics, right?
4: That's correct. Yeah, micro and nanoplastics.
1: I'll use microplastics as a shorthand. But I mean, if we're trying to measure it, why is it so difficult in the first place?
4: Yeah, it really relates to the ways in which microplastics are measured. So there's two fundamental ways. You present the microplastics to an instrument. The instrument shines light on the microplastics, and the light that bounces off tells you something about what the microplastic is made out of. And so things that are small reflect poor, small amounts of light. So it's harder and harder to get the information back to tell you it's made of polyethylene or polystyrene or this or that other plastic. The other way in which things are measured is you heat the sample up. You heat the microplastics up till it falls apart with the heat. And then you look at the pieces that have come off of that, and you try to sort of put Humpty Dumpty back together again. And if these parts came off of that certain kind of plastic, you'd be able to identify the whole from the parts. And some of the listeners may have seen, there was a lot of popular discussion. There was a prominent piece in The Guardian where some of those heat-related methods were put into question, particularly around measuring microplastics in the brain. And there was a big discussion in the literature there, and it came out in the public press just earlier this year.
1: What do we know, Jamie, about microplastics in the brain right now?
4: Yeah, so I think the question is, not if they're there or not. It seems likely that they are there. It's how much. And so you asked the question earlier, will we know something more in 10 years than we do now? I think one of the questions we'll have answered is our methods for measuring microplastics will have gotten better. And we'll be able to determine, you know, is this a microplastic? Is it a piece of tissue? Is it a little bit of a cell? Things like this. Mm-hmm. We'll be able to resolve those questions. And a lot of the work that the federal government, the NIH, and other federal agencies are sponsoring now is moving that direction, improving methods so we can understand what's a plastic, how our measurement methods are getting affected by tissue or water or the place from which they came.
1: Well, Dr. Roussy, I'm going to try to ask you a question that I wonder if other listeners like me who are not in your field would have. And I should preface this by saying, yeah, I was a decent student growing up. I got one D in my life, and it was in chemistry my senior year of high school. Now, in my defense, I was a senior in high school looking forward to the future. All the transcripts were in. You know, I didn't give Mrs. Macyag my best effort, and she was very kind to me. But I struggled in science. So this is a question that I apologize, Jamie, is a little bit, you know, maybe basic. But I'm genuinely wondering, if you take a sample and there are microplastics that come from different sources, are you able to break it down and say, well, X amount of this came from plastic water bottles, X amount of this came from a different plastic, this came from a clamshell container? I mean, how granular can you get in identifying sources?
4: Sure. And my colleague here, Dr. Tyler, would be able to comment on that as well. But generally, it's easy for us to say one type of plastic over another, you know, polystyrene, propylene, whatever, you know, pick your type of plastic. That's pretty easy to say. But because of the myriad ways in which plastics are made, dyes, additives, all those extra things that go in, it's hard to pinpoint, you know, the source, the exact source from which it came. I don't know what you would say.
1: Yeah.
4: Add on that, Dr. Tyler.
0: I agree exactly with what you're saying, that we can say, yes, this is a piece of polyethylene, but but it probably has changed so much since it was in its original form. Maybe it started out as a yogurt container, but it has broken down into little tiny pieces. It has leached out chemicals, or while it's in the environment, it might have bacteria grow on the surface of it or other toxic chemicals that are already in the environment attached to the surface of it. The shape has changed. So it's very, very difficult to backtrack. You know, we do see polypropylene and polyethylene are the two most commonly produced materials. So we see a lot of that in the environment. We see them in biological samples. We see them at the bottom of Lake Ontario. But we see other materials too, things like acrylic or polyvinyl chloride. And so we can also be tracing those back. So it's really a big puzzle. And some of it is the shape. You know, we see in the lake, our recent data shows that maybe 70% of the particles we find in the lake are fibers. And a lot of that is most likely from textiles like clothing.
1: Can I read an email on the subject here? So this is exactly, I think, what Marcia writes about here. She says, thanks for this important program on microplastics. Evan, you mentioned microplastics in water and food, but they also appear in the air and soil, which is one reason they reach the water and our food. Perhaps more important, however, are the plastics that are included in modern clothing. Most 21st century American clothing includes polyester, spandex, nylon, and other synthetics. These are created as thin threads of extruded plastics, and they will never biodegrade, but simply break down into smaller and smaller nanoplastics, which can enter our bodies more efficiently. I'm concerned about the Reju facility currently slated to open in the Rochester area to recycle clothing. Given the prevalence of synthetics in clothing, it is likely that the area will see an increase in nanoplastics in our air and water, not to mention the fact that recycled fabric sheds microplastics more readily than do, quote, virgin synthetics. Would you please ask your guests to discuss these concerns? And thanks for a wonderful program. I'm going to go around the table. Let me start with Dr. Tyler on that.
2: I think everyone's looking at me because this is a Jen Lunsford question.
1: Okay, well, Assembly Member Lunsford, the floor is yours first.
2: So first off, I do want to give a shout out to my colleague Anna Kellis, who is an Assembly Member in Ithaca, who did pass a bill at the Assembly this year, didn't make it through the Senate, to require our washing machines to include a filtration system to help reduce the loss of microfibers into our water system, since our washing machines is, as far as we know now, the number one way that these fibers are finding their way into our water system. But to get to the issue of Reju, Reju is a well-respected international company that is opening its first North American branch here in Rochester. And they recycle 100% polyester. Enough polyester has already been created to clothe the entire world 7 times. We don't need new polyester. We're good.
1: And are people making new polyester?
2: They are. Yeah. They are. And as we look at textile recycling methods, that is another thing that is both, when you deal with organic cotton, we have a decent, methodology around that. Polyester has a methodology. When we talk about our Franken fabrics, the blends, that's more challenging. But Reju does this work all around the world in the EU, where there are far more regulations than there are here. And I am confident that this is going to be a net gain from an environmental perspective, and exciting to have here in Monroe County, where we're going to be able to become a hub of textile recycling to the extent that it is technologically possible. But I do understand the concerns here, and appropriate filtration systems and monitoring and creating a framework around what we're looking for is all part of the expansion of this industry. And I think that's another place where both the state and county governments can be more involved from a regulatory perspective.
1: What is the timeline for Reju to get going here?
2: Oh, I think it's about 3 years now. Okay. They've received some economic development funding. They're working very closely with our Goodwill. I don't know if people are aware how spectacular our local Goodwill is. They are also a textile recycling hub. We were able to just, from our office, give them funding to buy a textile shredder so that they can do more shredding on site. This is my plug for the Goodwill. If you have clothes and you think, I don't know if this is donatable or not, you bring them to them and they will sort it. They want everything. And if they can recycle it, they will. So please bring all your stuff.
1: Okay. So let me ask the co-directors of the Lake Ontario Microplastics Center. So Marcia's concern is that, among a number of concerns, when clothing or textile gets recycled, the more it gets recycled, the more easily it breaks down and breaks down and breaks down some more, and that this is not biodegradable. You know, I think that a lot of us grew up with this idea of biodegrading just means like it vanishes into like the perfect ether, like, oh, it's gone now. And she's saying it's not gone, it's just more and more nano and more accessible to your body, or easier to enter your body. So, Dr. Tyler, what would you say to Marcia?
0: I think they're all really good points. And okay. I think that, yes, it will continue to break down into smaller and smaller and smaller pieces till we get to the nano range. Over the very long term, you know, we're talking tens to hundreds of years, plastic will break down. It will break down into carbon and oxygen and hydrogen that it's made of. Bacteria, some bacteria can decompose it. So it will break down, but it takes a long time. And there is evidence showing that the smaller the particle, the more easily it crosses barriers in your body. Mm. And fibers are particularly concerning because they are made really tiny in one dimension. You know, the diameter of a typical polyester fiber is about 14 microns. So it's very, very tiny. And so if it gets in that angle, it can cross these barriers because it's this long, skinny thing that can enter your body.
1: So again, crossing barriers within your body, for people who might be thinking, well, it's micro or nanoplastics, but the body will flush them out of your systems. Your body will sort of clean itself out. You're talking about something that could have staying power in your body, yes?
0: It could have staying power. And we don't really know enough about the body's ability to expel plastic mm-hmm. once it's in there. It's a foreign body. You know, it's this particle that is your body's not adapted to dealing with. Mm-hmm. One of our researchers is showing that your body's natural immune system, the macrophages, will engulf plastics. But what that ends up doing, his early work is showing, is that it basically slows down those macrophages so that then the immune system is tied up and busy, mm-hmm. And it can't respond to other immune attacks. So it's busy dealing with this foreign particle and can't respond when you actually are exposed to a pathogen. So we're learning a lot about how these particles might be affecting us, and we don't know how we get rid of them.
1: Anything you want to add here, Dr. Korfmacher?
3: I just think Jen's example and the Reju question goes to the two themes that made me so excited to talk with you about this issue right now. One is the connection between upstream and downstream. Yes, I think we could all agree there's a lot of plastic out there, and we probably need to figure out a way to have less of it, capture it better, recycle it better. That's really important. And at the same time, we need to be thinking downstream of how does it get into the environment and what does it do? And this is a great example, second theme, of how government and private sector and researchers can be working together locally, that the private sector is creating this facility. We're developing technologies to help us measure. Government is supporting these efforts. And we have researchers who could help answer those questions that Marcia has, because we don't have standards for how to measure those plastics, how much is too much. But somebody should be keeping an eye on that and looking at trends over time so that we're in a good position to answer her question down the road.
1: Dr. Russo, anything to add on this?
4: Yeah, two things. So one, it would be interesting to see, you know, the difference between the sources coming from a recycling plant versus all the washer and dryers mm-hmm. from that same region, right? I would guess, and this is entirely speculative guess, that the washers and dryers collectively are a much larger source than one plant. And back to your early question, you know, if we look in the environment, Evan, and try to figure out where something came from, like work all the way back to the source, mm-hmm. In specific instances, that is happening. So there have been lawsuits where environmental groups have been joined by their state environmental conservation office or the like for particular entities who've released a particular type of plastic into the local water. And in both of the cases, one in Texas, one in Pennsylvania, as a part of the order, the settlement, these facilities have been mandated to monitor their local water sources for the particular type of plastic coming from the plant or so on. So that is happening in certain cases. And it's interesting that on the state level, environmental action groups and their environmental conservation offices or the like are joining forces to enforce these unfortunate events. One case would be there is a plastic factory that released all of its nurdles, all their starting materials for their plastic production into the Ohio River. And they're now being forced to monitor for that.
1: Presumably an accident or in, okay.
4: Yes.
1: Okay. You're not
4: negligence.
1: Gonna, okay. Negligence. Okay. Yes. No, very interesting. If you are waiting on the phone or you've sent an email, so Robert in Fairport, we'll take your call after we take this break. We've got emails to share, a lot of questions, and we're going to talk more about what is happening this week in Rochester. It was a couple of years ago that the co-directors of the Lake Ontario Microplastics Center were telling us about what they wanted to do in this research field, and they are already doing quite a lot. They're welcoming colleagues from around the country this week in Rochester, and we're going to come back and we'll answer more of your questions on microplastics. Coming up in our second hour, there's a new book on comedy from the National Comedy Center and the Smithsonian. The book is called Funny Stuff, How Comedy Shaped American History. It asks what kinds of comedy routines or bits or sketches or shows have staying power and why. Why comedy affects us and how it affects us as Americans. We'll talk about it next hour. This is Connections. I'm Evan Dawson. Tom writes to say, what a fantastic show. I have a 1 p.m. tea time, and I'm almost ready to cancel just to keep listening. Thank goodness for podcasts. Connections, making golfers late for their tea times everywhere. Glad to do that. Tom, thank you. And it is great information. Our guests are bringing you a lot here. Let me grab Robert in Fairport on the phone. Hey, Robert, go ahead.
5: Yeah, thanks for thanks for taking my call. I think that it's kind of a fantasy to think that we can recycle our way out of this, especially for plastic packaging. If you look at countries like Japan, they incinerate most of their plastic packaging and create energy. They have incineration to energy plants. I think that's probably a smarter way to do things because they lack the landfill space for plastic. So I think that's got to be part of the equation.
1: Okay, Robert, thank you. So first of all, let me just ask everybody if they want to weigh in. His first premise is we can't just recycle our way out of things. Assembly member, did I see you nodding along with that point? You agree
2: with
1: that?
2: Yes, obviously. There, not only do we not have the technology or the infrastructure, even if the technology exists in all parts, we would need it. We don't have the market for it. You'd be surprised what is unrecyclable that people take for granted. So agreed, we cannot recycle our way out of it.
1: Every time we have the team from Monroe County on this program, Mike Garland and his outstanding team, we are flooded with questions. And frankly, a lot of surprise from listeners who go, wait a second, I've been throwing this in the blue bin here, and I can't? You know, I mean, your strawberry fruit containers here, Driscoll's probably makes enough money without you. Now I'm in trouble. Do not sue me. I don't want to get sued by Driscoll's. I'm sure they're lovely people. I'm going to stop talking. Are you a lawyer? Do you know any good lawyers?
2: I know a couple.
1: Okay.
2: Not me.
1: But to your point, whether it's a Driscoll's container or many others, I think a lot of people assume it's plastic. It can be recycled. Mm-hmm.
2: Glass. You can't recycle green wine bottles. Like, people think like that's blowing people's mind.
1: Yeah. Jamie, you're nodding along. Anything you want to add there?
4: Oh, I've seen local wineries, since there's many of them in our Finger Lakes region. They crush their bottles and line their paths with them as a way to recycle them.
1: And so, Katrina and Christy, you want to weigh in on somewhere Robert is saying, he's looking at Japan and incineration. Katrina, anything you want to add to that point there?
3: Yeah, definitely. It's got to be more than recycling. And I think we're going to need all of these strategies for figuring out what plastics do we need? What can we avoid? What do we need to incinerate? And what can we capture better? And hopefully our recycling will also be improving at the same time so that those questions won't be as difficult in the future.
1: Christy?
0: Yeah, I agree with everything everyone said, and want to add that I think we need better products. The packaging needs to be designed with end of life or recycling in mind. So getting your berries in a container that's huge, or your lettuce that you can't recycle, it's so wasteful. And if we had a better package that was already designed with the ability to reuse or refill or recycle, we wouldn't be in such a bind.
2: You know, if I could add to that, I think also people focus on recycling, but, you know, composting and reusing, that's also part of this process here. And, you know, a great example, going back to textiles, a lot of the uses for downcycled organic cotton isn't to make new cotton fiber. It is crushed up into shoddy, into fill, and we stuff furniture with it. We use it as insulation, you know, finding other ways to use it that not just extends its life, but keeps it out of the waste cycle where we see a lot of contaminants mm-hmm. find their ways into places they shouldn't be. If we can find other uses that contain those materials, we also reduce the impact on the environment.
1: A couple questions on water filters. So David from Ovid said, I wonder if it might be recommended to install a home carbon and RO water filtration system. What's the RO? Do we know?
4: Reverse osmosis.
1: Oh, reverse osmosis. Okay. And so, and then maybe related here is from Susan. She says, when I put my Monroe County water through my Brita filter, I'm guessing that I'm adding microplastics. Should I stop? So let's work backwards. Let's get Susan's first here. Should I stop putting Monroe County water through a Brita filter? Am I adding microplastics? Do we know enough about that?
3: This sounds like a Jamie question to me.
4: Yeah, thanks. So there's a couple ways to think about this. So our colleagues at the University of Rochester actually surveyed water from all the way from Hemlock Lake through a particular drinking fountain on the University of Rochester campus. This is a published paper. Anyone can go find it. It's an open access paper. And you can see that when stuff left the plant, it was very clean. The plant did a very good job at removing almost all particulates. And it picked up things like rust and sand and glass and lime and so on, but it also picked up microplastics on the way. And the drinking fountain on the third floor of a particular building in the campus, which had a point-of-use filter, much like the Brita, did a very good job of removing the microplastics from that filter. We've published similar work. There's a little app note, a little white paper on the Simport website where you can go see similar data from the point-of-use filters. They do a pretty good job at removing microplastics.
1: And Jamie, how do you get your water at home? What do you do?
4: So, you know, something's better than nothing. I installed a point-of-entry carbon water filter. You know, when the line comes into my house, it goes through a filter before it goes to the rest of the house. Something's better than nothing. There's still plastic pipes between where that filter is and where water comes out my tap.
1: Okay. Anything to add?
3: I just am grinning because I love that study. It was modest. It was small. It was practical. Like, let's just take water samples all the way down the line. And we learned so much from it. And it was only possible because we had this local expertise and the kinds of methodologies that were needed. And we've come a long way even since then. We had researchers who were willing to structure and sort of run the analyses. And we had a partnership with the city of Rochester that said, yeah, you can sample our water all along. And in fact, somebody from the city of Rochester Water Department is a co-author on that paper along with some of Jamie's colleagues and U of R. And that's the kind of model I think we're going to need going forward.
4: And what's the interesting finding is it was the point of use that was more, let's say, problematic, more microplastics in the water than when it left the plant. You know, the feet of sand and coal that the water goes through in the plant are very effective means for removing microplastics, it seems. Okay. But it's that point of entry and where things, you know, got picked up from what the starting point to the end.
1: And so, Jamie, for David and Ovid, who was asking about reverse osmosis, what would you say to him?
4: Yeah, so something's better than nothing, but we've actually looked at water coming through groundwater reclamation facilities that use reverse osmosis filters to clean up the water and then put it back in the ground. We've found evidence that those filters are shedding fibers into the water they're putting back into the ground. So it's a catch-22, right? Something's better than nothing, but again, it can contribute some to the problem.
1: David, thank you. Oh my goodness, so many emails come in. Let me just get as many as we can. Bridget says, thank you for today's topic. What are the speaker's thoughts on recycling artificial turf? This is a hot topic locally. I saw some kind of a reaction from Christy, especially on this. Is this something you've thought about?
0: I haven't thought as much about the recycling part of it as much as on the whether we should be installing artificial turf in the first place.
1: And should we be?
0: It would be nice to think about alternatives.
1: Okay.
0: I know it's I live in Brighton, and this is a very
1: big debate
0: controversial
1: there,
0: topic right now with the athletic fields on our campus.
1: So what do you tell, as a Brighton resident, what are you telling the superintendent? What are you telling the athletics department to say, hey, look, we've got these teams, and they wait all year to play. And then when they're on grass and dirt, they get rained out. But we can drain 20 inches of rain an hour on these artificial turf fields. We could have a hurricane and they could still play. And we can at least get more games in. And it's $1.5 million, but we can do it. What do you say to them?
0: That there are trade-offs. I mean, we trade the ability to play more often. And I agree that that's a problem. My son plays soccer and it's muddy. But we are trading for the potential to run off all of that stormwater into the creek. Buckland Creek is right running through the campus. All of the turf and all of the fill, which is rubber, it needs to be replaced periodically. That runs off with it. And there is evidence that those chemicals are not harmless. You know, there are studies that have come out that show that soccer goalies have higher rates of cancer because they spend so much time in the turf. And when my son comes home and dumps turf out of his shoes.
1: Yeah, you can see it. The little black bits.
0: It's concerning. Yep. So I think, you know, Europe has banned the installation of new turf fields and that there is development of alternatives.
1: Are there alternatives? Are there artificial alternatives that drain water better, that let kids play more, but don't have the rubber or other materials that are diced up that are causing these problems?
0: There are the development of those kind of alternatives. Cork is one.
1: Cork. So why aren't we using that?
0: It's expensive.
1: More expensive than the current?
0: More expensive.
1: So it's a money thing. Okay. All right. Anything you want to add here, Katrina?
3: And just thinking about you asked as a Brighton parent, right?
1: Yeah.
3: And 6 of the 9 LOM PIs are either recent, past, current, or future Brighton sports athlete parents. And we're also researchers, and we can wear those different hats at different times. And as researchers, we can give information about the chemicals that are in those products, the evidence for how much it's getting into the ecosystem. But we can't make the value trade-offs if people care more about the heat, about the you know, being able to play longer, about the runoff. Those are value-based decisions. And if asked, we can talk about what we know, but we can't make a decision about what that right action should be at this time.
1: However, the excitement
3: about this is promoting nationally, right? As in Europe, these have been banned while they're developing alternatives, and there's more and more enthusiasm and pressure on the industry to be more transparent and develop alternatives that address those different concerns.
1: Just briefly here, for the kids who do come home and they turn out their baseball socks, they turn out their soccer socks and their cleats, and they do have the little black bits that came from the turf. Is there a better way than just tracking those into the house? Should you literally bang out your socks and cleats into a sealed garbage? I mean, I don't know. I'm just wondering if there's a better way. Would you advise that? This is probably not a very scientific question. The researchers are like,
2: I mean, if they could keep it on the field, we wouldn't have to refill it as often, and it would keep it out of my car. Like, this is very triggering
1: to
2: me.
1: So you've seen it.
2: I am both a soccer and a football mom, and I'm sitting here like, having an emotion about this entire conversation. But I mean, even like when we're talking about non-turf fields, we have to get our schools to stop using pesticides on all of these fields. Like, that's the problem with trying to be environmentally and health conscious is there's nowhere to turn. There's trade-offs. There's no perfect answer. And people drive themselves crazy trying to find the neutral or the least damaging way they can participate in something. And it's just different trade-offs, good here and bad there, bad here and good there.
3: One of the things I love about this example is that because we have a national network of researchers and research centers, we're not doing the applied research that, you know, we're doing basic research that might answer parts of your questions. But we have colleagues at Mount Sinai who have a funded grant to look at alternatives in partnership with communities that try to balance what are the different kinds of concerns they have. And we've been able to connect them with people here who have those kinds of questions.
1: Hmm. That's probably the Brighton story is the whole thing on a different day, I think, because I know there's a lot of questions. I know there's a lot of emotion. Jim wants to know, does the ethylene vinyl acetate in a Dentec dental guard break down and then get ingested? And if so, are the effects on bodies known? Jamie?
4: I have a personal experience with this.
2: Of course
4: I
2: do.
4: Okay. I just got fitted for a night guard. And I said to my dentist, and he says to me, you know, you're going to wear away some of this acrylic and your teeth are going to shape it. And I said, so I'm going to make microplastics and swallow them. And he looked at me and said, yeah, I guess so. Right. Okay. First time you sort of thought about it. And you know, that is likely the case, that you're going to grind off some of that acrylic and you're going to ingest it. What it does to you, I don't have an answer. I don't know if anyone.
2: I literally just talked to my dentist about this 2 days ago. You may be surprised to learn, also a teeth grinder. I don't know if that surprises people that I don't relax well.
4: Yeah.
2: But
4: type A.
2: I went to my dentist and I was like, this looks bad. She's like, yeah, no, that's what it does. And you should be able to keep this for another 10 years or so. But they're coming out with resin that, because of this concern, that they are developing resins that are more durable to deal with this exact question. So the industry is starting to respond. And like, I just passed a bill right at the end of session dealing with PFAS in playground surfacing. And one of the questions that came up was, you know, what are the alternatives? But sometimes you have to start passing these bills and creating these regulations to force the market to adjust. Like, the alternatives exist, but they're not being produced in large enough quantities to make them affordable because the demand isn't there. By creating the limitations, you create the demand that feeds the market that makes it more affordable because they're making more. It's a whole circle.
1: Yeah, Katrina?
3: So the mouth guards are a great example of thinking about what is it that we care about with plastics and how do we measure them. So the chemicals that go into the plastic that make that malleable so it can fit your mouth, I think there's pretty good evidence that some of those chemicals are endocrine disrupting chemicals, and if you swallow them into your body, you're exposed to them, and that's not good. We don't know if the particles that come off those, the microplastics themselves, are so large that they just pass through you, if they glom on other harmful things as they go, if they release those chemicals or not. Those are the kinds of trade-offs that we don't know about, but the fear and the ick factor has us so focused on these devices that we could just make without those chemicals, and maybe they aren't a problem. Those are the sorts of things we're trying to figure out so that we don't devote our resources and our attention on things that aren't making a huge difference for health.
1: Well said. Well, on that subject here, you've got a lot of your colleagues coming in this week. You've got a big symposium here. Let me ask both of you, and Katrina, I'll start with you. What are you most excited about this week? What's the work going to be this week?
3: I'm most excited that we got funding from both the NSF and the NIEHS, which in this time is particularly moving, to bring 15 trainees in from all over the country who are passionate about studying microplastics. And that's a really exciting part that we didn't expect to. We're going to have 150 people coming for a symposium, and those trainees and 8 or 9 speakers from around the country are going to get together the day before to geek out on measuring microplastics and try to grapple with some of the issues that we've been skirting around here. So those are some of the things that excite me most.
1: Okay.
0: All of that is really exciting. I'm very excited about the workshop that we have on Wednesday, which is on measuring microplastics, because I think, as Jamie alluded to, they're really, really hard to measure. And as our concern for the impacts of smaller and smaller particles go, we don't have the ability to measure those yet. And so sitting together with all of these people, especially these new trainees who are all using different methods in their labs, will be really, really productive and hopefully get us on the pathway to having the tools that we need to be able to measure these particles.
1: Just briefly, Jamie, will we be able to measure smaller and smaller as time goes on?
4: Indeed, we will be. There was a recent federal announcement from the Advanced Research for Project Agency for Health that challenged everyone to measure down to 100 nanometer nanoplastic. So that's like a really big virus sized nanoplastic. Okay, and the technology is probably in its prototype stage to do that. And I've seen some folks who are indeed getting measurement capabilities down to that level. So it seems like the science is going that way. where the question remains is, again, is telling what's a nanoplastic from a piece of the tissue from which it came or some other thing. You know, that's kind of the debate in the field right now.
1: Rick emails to say, Evan, please let your guests know that their balanced and nuanced responses to listener questions is really appreciated. Jen Lunsford's statement that there are trade-offs as we make decisions is certainly a more candid response than we typically hear from politicians, and I appreciate it. It's weird to hear you described as kin. Rick, thank you for that. This next question, I'm going to try to squeeze. We have 2 minutes left here. I don't know the name here, but this person says, Evan, I reuse my plastic water bottle to avoid filling the landfill with plastic. Much of the recycle stream is actually landfilled and wasting petrochemicals on plastic production. So what is my microplastic risk with this behavior in reusing my plastic water bottle? Is that behavior recommended or not? Christy, I hate to... Jamie, you want to hit this first?
4: Yeah, I would suggest, you know, there's some very nice metal alternatives.
1: Okay.
4: It's probably good to... And the reason is, the more you crinkle that water bottle, the more mechanical forces you're putting on it, sheds particles back to, I think, the first point that opened our discussion.
1: Right, today. And probably if someone is getting a plastic or getting a bottle for reuse, it's not for a month, it's not for a year, it could be years. So to Jamie's point, you know, there's probably a lot of crinkling and grabbing and pressure. So Christy, metal better? What would you say?
0: Metal's absolutely better. And I would definitely advise against using the water bottles that are intended to be single use. Don't reuse those because they're not intended to be durable. The caps shed particles. There's lots of studies that have shown that bottled water has more microplastics than tap water.
1: Okay. Yeah, go ahead, Katrina.
3: Well, you can see that as we're doing this research and we say we don't have the answers, we're doing our best to offer the judgment based on what we see and communicate with the public. So I have one other part of the event on Thursday I'm super excited about, which is that the teaching artists at the Memorial Art Gallery are joining the scientists in the atrium from 5:30 to 7:30 so the public can come and make plastic art, learn from the scientists. And this is so important because people are getting excited, but that knee-jerk reaction of we just need to measure it and bin it in our water is not that simple.
1: That's Thursday. It's a big week with the symposium and these events going on. And if you've got something, we'll link in our show notes so you can learn more about what's happening, both with the research and with the event that Katrina just talked about. I did not get through the emails. There were YouTube comments. Nobody likes Keurig. Keurig is getting a lot of hate on YouTube there. Jamie's nodding along to that. I'm sorry I couldn't get through everything this hour, but that just means that we really are going to ask the co-directors to come back and join us, the co-directors of the Lake Ontario Microplastic Center. Tremendous interest in what Katrina Korfmacher and Christy Tyler are doing there. Thank you both for being here.
3: Thanks for having us.
1: Thanks for these answers here. And James Roussey, James is Chief Scientific Officer and co-founder of SimPor. Thank you for being here.
4: Yeah, my pleasure.
1: Assemblymember Jen Lunsford, thank you as always.
2: Always a good time.
1: More connections coming up in a moment.
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1: From WXXI News, I'm Evan Dawson and this is Connections. There's a new book on comedy that we're talking about, and it's really great stuff. What are some of the most culturally significant pieces of comedy in American history? A Marx Brothers film? A Carol Burnett sketch? An infamous puffy shirt? The initial question inspires further questions. What qualities are an important reflection of our society? How well known does the material need to be? Does staying power in comedy matter? From vaudeville performers to satirists like Mark Twain to sitcoms like Seinfeld, a new book explores the way comedy shapes how we see each other as humans and as Americans. It's called Funny Stuff: How Comedy Shaped American History. It's a collaboration between the Smithsonian and the National Comedy Center down in Jamestown. And Journey Gunderson, executive director of the Comedy Center, is on with us this hour to talk about it.
14: Live from NPR News in Washington, I'm Ryland Barton. President Trump met with French President Macron in front of the press on the first day of the G7 today. NPR's Eleanor Beardsley reports they spoke about the wars in Iran and Ukraine.
15: President Macron said the Europeans are ready to help ensure the opening of the Strait of Hormuz and could deploy frigates within days.
16: So I don't think we're going to need much help, but I don't think it's a bad idea to have a ship or two up here from a few countries. You'd be a great country to do it.
15: A reporter asked when the agreement with Iran would be made public.
16: It's not like the Obama document, which was just a terrible document. This is a very powerful document, and I want it to be released, so probably pretty soon.
15: He was referring to the 2015 nuclear accord reached between Iran, the U.S., the EU, and the International Atomic Energy Agency. Trump said now that the Iran conflict is solved, he may turn back to the war in Ukraine. Eleanor Beardsley, NPR News, Paris.
14: Ukraine officially opened negotiations for European Union membership today. The process requires the country to commit to political reforms while still fighting a Russian invasion. Ukraine views EU membership as a security guarantee for its future. Moldova was also set to officially begin its membership negotiations, too. The process could take both countries several years. Some European nations want to fast-track Ukraine's membership. California Democratic Governor Gavin Newsom says President Trump has ordered the Justice Department to investigate him and his wife. Newsom says in a video posted online that federal agents in recent days have knocked on the doors of his friends and former employees and have asked for records.
17: Donald Trump isn't just coming after me because of my mean tweets. He's coming after me because I'm considering running for president. Because he hates that I've consistently called him out over and over again for his lies and deceit.
14: Newsom did not provide details, and the Trump administration declined to comment. Parts of Texas are experiencing dangerous flooding after heavy rain drenched the state overnight. The storm threat could continue for days, as Lucio Vasquez reports from the Texas newsroom.
18: Nonstop heavy rain has flooded roads and stranded vehicles across much of central Texas. Authorities say they've already conducted several water rescues. National Weather Service meteorologist Cody Lindsay says the storm is expected to shift toward southeast Texas later this week.
19: We're going to be looking at repeated rounds of heavy rainfall potentially impacting southeast Texas, including the Houston metro area as we go through the middle of the week with some potential for heavy rainfall and flash flooding.
18: Lindsay says tropical moisture from Mexico is feeding into the storm system, raising the risk of severe weather not only in Texas but across much of the southern U.S. This includes part of Oklahoma, Arkansas, and Louisiana. For NPR News, I'm Lucio Vasquez in Houston.
14: Oil prices eased after the U.S. and Iran reached a tentative deal to get the global flow of crude oil going again. It's NPR. The Supreme Court has agreed to decide whether states can use juries made up of only 6 people in criminal cases instead of the usual 12. The case involves a Florida chiropractor convicted of practicing with a suspended license who argues that a 6-person jury violates his constitutional rights. Florida and 5 other states use 6-person juries for some criminal cases. One of the world's leading brain research facilities has announced that it's shifting its emphasis from fruit flies to transparent fish. NPR's John Hamilton reports that the goal is to understand how the brain controls an animal's behavior.
20: A fruit fly's brain is covered by a shell, making it hard to study. So the Genelia Research Campus of the Howard Hughes Medical Institute is making a big bet on Danionella, a tiny transparent fish whose brain is clearly visible. Jerry Rubin, a senior group leader at Genelia, says the change will open up new research possibilities.
21: If you really want to understand how the brain is working as a whole, you really need to see all the neurons firing at once.
20: That won't be easy, though. Danionella have three times as many neurons as a fruit fly, so Janelia is counting on artificial intelligence to help its researchers make sense of what they're seeing. John Hamilton, NPR News.
14: A Wisconsin beagle breeding farm that's drawn animal welfare protests is closing, and its remaining dogs are being taken in by a Florida rescue group. Big Dog Ranch Rescue announced that it's reached an agreement for the permanent closure of Ridgeland Farms and the transfer of its 475 remaining beagles starting this week. They'll be spayed, neutered, and prepared for adoption. This is NPR News.
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1: From WXXI News, this is Connections. I'm Evan Dawson. Our connection this hour was made when a man signed up for a subscription. The year was 1790. The man was George Washington, and the subscription was to the publication of the first American theatrical comedy, Royal Tyler's The Contrast. The play was...
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1: Requires further questions. What qualifies as an important reflection of our society? How well known does the material need to be? Does staying power matter? From vaudeville performers to satirists like Mark Twain to sitcoms like Seinfeld, a new book explores the way comedy shapes how we see each other, both as humans and as Americans. It's called Funny Stuff: How Comedy Shaped American History. It's a collaboration between the Smithsonian and the National Comedy Center. In this hour, we discuss some of the best comedy of all time and some of the most important and also some of the most controversial with this director of the center, Journey Gunderson, who is back with us. Journey, it is always a pleasure. How are you?
2: I'm well, thank you.
1: And for those watching on YouTube, you're not with us in studio, so set a little scene for us if they haven't been to the center.
2: Yes, I am within the National Comedy Center. I'm in an exhibit called The Comedy Continuum. It's a massive radar touch interface that's kind of like the game 6 Degrees of Kevin Bacon on steroids in comedy. It's about all of the ways comedic contributors and creatives are connected via their work throughout comedy history.
1: Well, we're going to talk later this hour about some things that you have coming up, some things happening this summer, but we're going to start with the book. Again, it's Funny Stuff: How Comedy Shaped American History. How did this come together with you guys in the Smithsonian?
2: Well, for most of American history, comedy has been this cultural force, but never really a part of the public record, a part of the official record of history. And we like to say that you can really understand the mood in the room about what was transpiring through its comedy. It's how we understand ourselves. And so this book is part of a larger effort to change that, to change that comedy was really never part of the historical record on things. And we and the Smithsonian have been talking for years about our respective collections. And a member of the Smithsonian's team came and toured, and it was hatched there that we should collaborate on this contribution to describing our history through jokes and through comedy.
1: And the book, we're going to kind of work through parts of the book here because there's four main sections here. And one thing that our team was talking about is that this is not a chronological history of comedy. This is not the history of comedy from the first joke. It groups things thematically in comedy. So you might read about Amos and Andy, the Beverly Hillbillies, and Tootsie in the same section. So the sections are: comedy shapes how we see each other, comedy creates American identity, comedy provokes conversations, comedy breaks the mold. So I want to start with how comedy shapes how we see each other. And really, in many ways, that is for good and for ill. The book talks about, for example, the Petroleum Vesuvius Nasby is a story of caricaturing a type of northerner who sympathized with the Confederacy. The book takes on minstrelry and the effect of the view of black people, Jim Crow, and segregation. So it certainly is a range, and to me, at least from our perspective, you didn't flinch at looking at how maybe the full spectrum there. Is that fair?
2: Yeah, and I think as a museum, it's our job to put things into context and to speak to the generations who weren't there when it was happening so that they can understand and appreciate it. And so the Petroleum Vesuvius Nasby example reminds me so much of what someone in my age cohort might think of as the Colbert Report. It was fiercely satirizing the Civil War by assuming the role of one's opponent. And Abraham Lincoln took notice and started a correspondence, of course, with the writer. And it was massively distributed. You know, it actually had an impact. And this was in the days before the airwaves could do so quickly. And so it's one of my favorite places to start in just qualifying the title of the book, that comedy has actually shaped American history through this funny stuff.
1: But with blackface and minstrelsy, I think is the actual term there, in comedy, as the book notes here,

0: this had an effect on the way people in this country viewed African Americans, viewed segregation, led to stereotyping about things like intelligence and characteristics. I mean, it's tough to read now, but it's an important part of history of understanding ourselves, I think.
1: Yes, exactly. Comedy reveals the best and the worst of us. It's really, one way to think of it is, it's the most honest historical record there is. Jokes have been the thing that allowed us to, it gave us permission to challenge assumptions, to express what maybe everybody was thinking but wasn't being printed in the news. And so you can understand one's culture best by going through its comedy. You mentioned issues of race. One of the other things that we see that tells us about ourselves is when Jerry Stiller and Ann Mira are joking on Ed Sullivan about computer dating. It's a famous sketch that they went on to perform many times, the first of which was in 1966. And merely Jerry Stiller saying his name is Hershey Horowitz gets a huge laugh from the audience as he's standing opposite Mary Elizabeth Doyle, a Catholic girl. And so throughout the routine, you can just be put back in the time period of 1966 and understand how incredibly taboo it was to think of a Jewish man dating a Catholic girl. And, you know, you learn something about 1966 just through watching how popular that sketch was.
0: Well, and here's something else I learned about what was happening around that time. In that section about how comedy shapes how we see each other, you note about the Beverly Hillbillies that this was not the first time that so-called rubes were depicted in comedy. What was interesting about the Beverly Hillbillies is the show revealed wisdom in their characters that some of the wealthy people around them didn't always have. And it created an interesting statement, you write, in popular culture at a time when the president's so-called war on poverty drew national media attention to disadvantaged communities throughout Appalachia and the rural South. What do you think the story of the Beverly Hillbillies really is?
1: It's about the delta in cultural elite and the two coasts and the major metro areas. And again, it's just like in the vaudeville era, where we look at comedy as a way of reckoning and reconciling an assimilationist experience. You have a melting pot of cultures, whether it's city and country, whether it's major metro areas and how they think about the rural areas in Appalachia, or whether it's immigrant populations trying to coexist. The comedy is always a way of processing that. And if you can process something through laughter, you can find connection and common ground.
0: I want to ask you about Don Rickles as well, because the book has a section on Don Rickles as an equal opportunity offender. And according to the book, that Rickles' style would inspire not just other stand-up comedians, but also shock jocks and increasingly politicians. But I tend to wonder, Journey, if they're all learning the correct lesson from Don Rickles. I don't know. There's a lot of imitators, but maybe only one Don Rickles. How do you feel about his legacy?
1: I think the fact that Don Rickles left a legacy, that it was an honor, and that it was the sincerest form of love and flattery to be viciously roasted, is a really important lesson that we can all take away. If you can laugh at yourself, if you can take a punch, you're going to be better for it, and you're going to be able to get along with others and see yourself in a more thoughtful way. And I think that's what Rickles was teaching us, is that if we can all get in a room together and jab at what people are otherwise afraid to say publicly and come out hugging and as friends, then, you know, we're going to be a culture that stays connected. One of the things I know we've talked about on this program is that as people consume content in silos, you can see that we are becoming more polarized. And so these essays are largely talking about comedy that had a massive following or a massive impression or many, many people consumed it. In the case of Your Show of Shows and Sid Caesar, it's 60 million viewers, which no one is achieving today. And so the way comedy was forceful and powerful in getting us to stay together as a culture is something that is increasingly being lost. And I hope that's another takeaway of this book, that if we can laugh together, even from different sides of the aisle, we perhaps have some hope.
0: I want to ask you about one other aspect of this section of the book on how we see each other. And there's a little bit of a contrast in my mind. This book at times is highlighting works of comedy, comedy in different forms that are going to have a lot of staying power and might feel timeless no matter when a joke is told or a scene is remembered. But then there are certain shows or moments where if you just show them today, for example, to my 14-year-old, he'd be like, I don't get this Ellen show. Like, I don't get Will and Grace. Why did they have to make a bit? Why was it a thing for Ellen? Like, why was it a national story that someone was gay in a comedy show? Well, as the book notes, at the time, Ellen comes out on camera, and then I think the book mentioned a year later was having trouble finding work after that. That's hard to probably believe now for a lot of younger people who didn't live through that. And the book also notes that Joe Biden mentioned in 2012 that it was Will and Grace that might have, what did he say, might have done more to educate the American public than anything anybody has done so far about equal marriage. So, you know, those shows might not last the same way in a time capsule, but they're really important artifacts. Is it strange to go back and watch certain episodes now in 2026 journey, given the context that we know? Or do we always, are we always sort of infected by the moment that we think we're applying our standards to a time in the past?
1: Mm-hmm. Well, first, comedy is a vehicle singularly well-suited to deliver things that are making people uncomfortable or address what's taboo. And the Ellen example is a great one. I think that one of the things that we learn from Will and Grace and Ellen that people these days don't appreciate is where this battle took place. And one of the things people talk about in the feminist movement is not taking for granted the progress that's been made. And Ellen is not that far in the rearview mirror. If you look even further in the rearview mirror on that topic of women and comedy and sexuality, also in the book is Rusty Warren, who had 7 gold records, most famous of which is Knockers Up. We talked about cancel culture last time I was here. Mm-hmm. At the peak of her career, at a time post-vaudeville and pre-comedy club, when the supper club circuit was the place to be, she was kind of deemed inappropriate at a certain point, and her career, she wasn't deemed suitable for radio or television. And we have some of the sheet music from the original song Knockers Up in the museum, but people ask, well, why haven't I ever heard of her? And one of the pieces of speculation about why Rusty Warren kind of got erased at a certain point were rumors about her sexuality. And she was a woman who was already in her onstage persona joking about her sexuality in ways that made people uncomfortable. And then when it was suspected that her offstage persona didn't match that comedy because of how she identified, that kind of ended her career.
0: Yeah, I mean, again, such great history and lessons there. I'm hung up a little bit about something. I'm jumping ahead to the short section you have on the Golden Girls, because the Golden Girls, as much as it's beloved for Blanche, you know, being the Blanche character, Rose being the lovable ditz, and Bea Arthur, and this, you know, the mom who will say anything, the Golden Girls as a show addressed a number of really sometimes difficult topics, including gay culture and homosexuality, pretty far in advance of Ellen and Will and Grace. And going back now, Journey, and seeing some of those episodes where I think it was Blanche with producer Megan Mack. Did Blanche have a gay brother in Golden Girls? Is that what happened? I'm trying to remember. Okay. So, you know, that's a big deal. That's probably in the late 80s, early 90s, latest. And they put it right in the show. And frankly, what Blanche says is very loving and very defensive and nurturing. It wasn't just played for laughs. It wasn't just a punchline. But it still takes time. So to your point about comedy being this interesting vehicle, it is really interesting in that way. But it's not like a perfect straight line of what anybody would call progress. I mean, comedy is sometimes reflective of the moment. If I showed my son Ellen, Will and Grace, and that Golden Girls episode, you know, he might feel like the Golden Girls one was the last of the group, but it was the first of the groups. I'm kind of musing on how it's not always a straight line.
1: And I think that's because our progress is not always a straight line, right? Like often it's two steps forward, one step back, one step forward, two steps back. That is reflected in our entertainment and in our comedy because it never is quite a straight line. Joan Rivers, we have 67,000 joke notes of hers spanning the 1950s through 2014. And she was well known as the earliest stand-up to be joking about abortion at a time when you couldn't use the word abortion in polite company. But she would argue that getting people talking about it was one way to help shine light on an issue that was plaguing women and that deserved attention, as uncomfortable as it was. And so there again, you have comedy at the forefront of every progressive social change movement in this country. And to your point, it's not a straight line.
0: How do you think Carol Burnett shaped ideas about women in American society?
1: I think for one, Carol Burnett, along with Lucille Ball, made it okay to be on screen for being funny and not just for being attractive. The vast majority of inclusion of women in entertainment is as a sex symbol and an object of desire. And so to be funny is to be powerful. You can take back the power in a room if you're the one that can make it laugh. And so every time there's a woman, whether it's Carol Burnett or Lucille Ball or one of my favorite essays in the book is about Lily Tomlin on Laugh-In. Every time a woman does that, it's through comedy, claiming some power. And I would say in the case of Lily Tomlin, what I find interesting is the popularity of her characters on Laugh-In. And George Schlatter really introduced American audiences to Lily by believing in her characters when she described no other agent or manager who's off or producer whose office she was walking into was finding her characters funny. He puts her on Laugh-In. She's depicting the characters like Ernestine, the phone operator. But if you look at what she does after that, once she has the power of being a known icon in comedy and people wanting to see her and wanting to listen to her, she comes out with profoundly progressive specials in the 1970s, full-length specials, Lily being one of them. And I don't think you can do that without that foundation.
0: I'm going to hold the book up so people can see and know what we're talking about here. So if you're watching on YouTube, this is the book. It's called Funny Stuff. How Comedy Shaped American History, and it is from the National Comedy Center and the Smithsonian. And our guest this hour, well, she didn't write the whole book, but she seems to know every page of it. Journey Gunderson, the really remarkable guest who has been on number of times now from the Comedy Center down in Jamestown. You know, we've talked to Journey about the challenge of bringing the world to Jamestown, and I've got family right there in Jamestown. I'm so glad you're doing it. So before we get back to the book, just briefly update people on how things are going at the Comedy Center.
1: It's great. Since I was last with you, we were named the best pop culture museum in the country by USA Today. You heard me mention Stiller and Mira in the context of the book, but also since I was last with you, we announced a major archive acquisition, which is the Jerry Stiller and Ann Mira archives, gifted to us by Ben Stiller. And you know, that's an extraordinary legacy in comedy and a great example of one that without a museum like this risks being forgotten. Preservation doesn't happen passively. You have to choose to preserve things. And again, to your point about things being so temporal, because comedy is so immediate and so immediately responsive, it's also fleeting and the most vulnerable when we think about preservation and conservation. And so our whole existence as a museum, as a national archive that didn't exist until now, and in doing this book, is to remedy that. The other major acquisition announcement we just made a few weeks ago is, of course, that of the archive of Mel Brooks. Mel has placed his entire career archive with us here in Jamestown, and that allows us to talk about so many things in our comedy consciousness. Of course, his films, but things like The 2,000-Year-Old Man in partnership with Carl Reiner, where it was improv on stage or in albums. We have in that archive, unbelievably, his earliest comedy notebook at the age of 18. He's in World War II, and he's raising morale of fellow troops. And you have a handwritten 18-year-old Mel Brooks little joke notebook, because he knew he had to raise morale and do what he could facing the atrocities of war. Mm. And so it allows us, this archive, to kind of chart the course of a guy that changes American history and shows us that comedy is a powerful tool, not just for being cathartic and soothing us in a post-World War II era, but that it's powerful in satirizing the very horrors and atrocities of war that otherwise people, you know, are thinking, should we not even talk about this? So the handwritten lyrics to Springtime for Hitler being on display in the National Archive is significant in showing exactly what you can choose to do with comedy in wielding it.
0: Mel Brooks's archive comprises nearly 150,000 creative and production documents, over 5,000 photographs. But I think those 18-year-old comedy notes in World War II, that is amazing. Did somebody tell you that it was coming? Did his team say, by the way, you're getting this? Or did you guys discover that when you're going through the archive?
1: Mostly the former, because it's a big process. It is 150,000 documents, more than 5,000 photographs, many of which have never been seen. And it's a really personal experience to be going through it with Mel and his team. What's unique about this particular partnership and acquisition is that so often we have made acquisitions after an artist is no longer with us. So it's an archivist's and a storyteller and a curator's dream to be able to ask questions of the subject at the heart of the materials. And, I don't know that it gets more significant than that when it comes to a living legend in comedy.
0: He's going to be 100, turning 100, I think, Mel Brooks. Is that right? Do you know? This month, turning 100. And I saw just a brief teaser from him on the new Spaceballs movie, which is a year away. And the joke that they thought about calling it Spaceballs 2, The Search for More Money. But I think they're just calling it the next one. But no, what an amazing... go ahead, Journey.
1: Yeah, I'm glad you mentioned that, because in reflecting on his work, you know, some people might casually think, oh, it's silly and it's fun, but Spaceballs was kind of satirizing commercialism. Blazing Saddles is satirizing racism. And one of the things that's in the archive is an original cover to that script called Black Bart. That was the original working title. Another version of the Spaceballs script is titled Planet Moron on the cover. And someone asked me if there are, you know, is there a Spaceballs script or is there a Blazing Saddles script in the archive? And the answer is there are many. There are dozens of each, which also pulls back the curtain on the level of precision and honing and iteration that goes into making great comedy. When it comes to things like The History of the World Part 1, that was Mel offering a masterclass on fearlessly satirizing abuses of power. When you look at the musical numbers on the Spanish Inquisition, for example, you go, this guy is not afraid of any topic, and he's going to teach us something about ourselves.
0: Well, on the subject of all of the honing that goes into the craft, I want to listen to a clip that we have of Jerry Seinfeld talking to Graham Bensinger. Graham has his own interview series, does a great job. And this was 2 years ago on the eve of the release of Jerry Seinfeld's movie Unfrosted. And they were talking about how Jerry Seinfeld views the process of creating a great or even complete bit, a set, a tight five. I want to listen to what he says.
2: I had this amazing bit about weddings. It was it was fantastic. It was so long. It covered everything. It was a great bit. And I worked on it and worked on it. And I love developing and polishing every little detail of a bit. So it takes me forever.
3: Sometimes years.
2: Years. I was talking to Chris Rock yesterday, and he was telling me about his last special. He said, I had three jokes in there that I've worked on for over 10 years. And people don't understand that about comedy. What could take 10 years, you know? But it can if you're obsessive and perfectionist. I start into the bit, and somebody yells, heard it. You know, and that was a tough one. I still think about it.
3: Really?
2: It was like, it was mean. It was true. But, you know, I think now audiences are a little more sophisticated that, yeah, these are pieces that we work on for months and months and months. You don't do it once and it works. You know, every scene you see in a movie, they did that 18 times. That was the one time it was good. That's what's in the movie. You don't see the other 17. But same with comedy. I've done this bit 100 times, and now I've got it right.
0: Journey, I think that just lines up with what you're describing on, is there a Spaceball script? Well, there's multiple. Is there a script on another movie? Well, there's multiple. The honing is what the public doesn't always see, but I think it's fascinating to kind of peel back the onion and hear a master at his craft talking about how he does it. What do you hear there?
1: Exactly. I hear that nobody gets it right on the first try. As Margaret Cho says in our museum, this comedy can't be practiced in front of the mirror. So we talk about the importance of live venues and comedy clubs as the gym. It's absolutely true. Even if you're Jerry Seinfeld, you are pruning a bit and you're making it better and you don't get to decide. That's another great quote I hear comedians say a lot is you don't get to decide what's funny. The audience tells you what's funny. And so you have to keep honing that bit in response to them. But in listening to that, I also can't help but think about examples of the flip side in comedy creation that I find astounding. One of them that comes out that the Mel Brooks archive reminds us of, when you look at the papers from the sketch show, Your Show of Shows. So after World War II and the Catskills, Mel meets Carl Reiner as they are working on Sid Caesar's Your Show of Shows. For context, if you know Saturday Night Live and other sketch shows, Your Show of Shows was 90 minutes live weekly, 39 weeks a year. Nobody touches that today. And they didn't get to hone, and they didn't get to perfect. They were going on live in front of 60 million viewers. And in the documentary about Mel, you get the sense it almost killed him in terms of the anxiety of that pace. But another of my favorite examples of that in comedy and in this book and in our museum, where you don't get to hone, is Mark Russell. We have his bow tie in the museum. He was known for his iconic bow tie and sitting at his piano. And of course, we're here on public media. So a public media hero in comedy. Mark Russell did specials at a pace of 6 times a year. So, you know, nobody even touches that now with their Netflix specials. No one's doing 6 hours a year that are new. And he did that from 1975 to 2004. So that's just an incredible pace in terms of churning out great specials and great comedy. And it's our job, again, to provide that context. You go, well, wow, Mark Russell was fantastic. But if you don't look at the pace at which things were being churned out, it's hard to appreciate just how fantastic he was.
0: Well, because Seinfeld in that clip with Graham Bensinger talked about all his work to hone a bit on weddings, I got to grab a minute of that just so we can hear a little bit of that. This is Jerry Seinfeld talking about weddings.
2: The idea of marriage was not as disturbing to me as the idea of the wedding. I don't really like weddings. We had a very small wedding. We had like 20 people, little dinner, drinks, glasses, clink, congratulations, good night. Click, click, click. I'm sure there are couples here tonight, do not woo or say anything. If there's always an engaged couple in any crowd, please just keep it to yourself. Because I have to talk to you privately. No one needs to know that we are communicating about this. But there is something about your wedding that your family will not tell you.
3: Your friends, your closest, dearest friends, they will not tell you either. I might be the only person you know that can tell you the complete, straight-up, honest truth, which is this. Nobody wants to go to your wedding. We're not excited about it. Most of us are getting these invitations and going, oh, Jesus Christ. It's on a Saturday.
0: Okay, so here's why I wanted to share this with you. You know, I do think it's a great bit on weddings. But Seinfeld is someone who clearly is going to have staying power. And in the book, there's a lot of, you know, discussion on why certain things have power, why comedy has power. And what we've been talking about in this first half hour journey is the stuff that, you know, the truth telling about ourselves, sometimes a hard truth, sometimes it reveals a darker side of ourselves, but comedy has that light that it can shine. Jerry Seinfeld, for his show, didn't want hugging or lessons. He didn't want a full house feel. And in his comedy, I think he probably is telling a truth there, but it's not a profound truth that's deep in our bones. But why does he have the staying power that so many others maybe don't quite have?
1: Probably for exactly the reason you just mentioned, that sometimes comedy is an elixir. Sometimes comedy's role isn't to be at the forefront of a progressive social change movement. Sometimes it's just to make us laugh. And if you listen to Jerry talk about comedy, he's always been a purist, that it's just, it's all, he also disseminates it into fewest words possible. And his only goal is making us laugh. He does not necessarily have an agenda in those jokes. And that reminds me of another thing that Mel Brooks says about comedy in the foreword to the book, which is that it's fundamental to American survival. It's what got us through the Great Depression. So sometimes comedy is social commentary on really difficult issues. Other times it's just what's giving us the will to live, and knowing that the smallest smirk is like a glimmer on the horizon after going through something difficult, that there's hope and that you can recover. And laughter teaches us that. And it teaches us that so well because we don't get to choose when we laugh, even ourselves. It's an involuntary response, and it's completely organic and natural. And sometimes that's really what gets us through the hardest times.
0: I think it's really wise to kind of observe how ardent Seinfeld has been about, yeah, you talk about cancel culture, but also it is not a political agenda. He wants to find universal truths. He wants to make you laugh. He's not asking you about your politics. He doesn't expect you to ask about his. And maybe on the flip side of that is Vince Vaughn recently sat down with Theo Vaughn on his podcast. And Vince Vaughn was really critical of where late night shows have gone. He said that, you know, nobody really thought about Johnny Carson's politics, and that's part of what made him beloved. And now he says, you know, yeah, there's the Kimmel attempted cancellation by the White House, but Kimmel is very political. Colbert became very political. And Vince Vaughn doesn't like that. He thinks people don't like it either. I don't want to ask you to sort of adjudicate that. I mean, part of what sure. I think you do so well. I am such an admirer of what you do, Journey, because I think you're doing you and your team are doing a phenomenal job of collating the history of comedy and giving us mirrors and lights and giving us great access to materials. So I'm not going to ask you to adjudicate this sort of argument, but I want to ask you, when it comes to where the late night scene has gone, if you are surprised, given the contrast that Vaughn sees between a Carson versus a Colbert and a Kimmel, or if you think, look, that's just a product of a very fragmented media. Like it's a very different media today than it was when Johnny Carson was on the scene.
1: Comedy is its best when it's authentic. And so I think every late night host is at one's best when they are making jokes that exude what they're feeling and their own authenticity. And comedy also is about observations of everyday life. And so you can't really parse and separate saying that politics is not part of everyday life. I think for the late night hosts who have gotten political, they probably feel they don't get to choose. This is what is everyday life at this point, if you're reading the news and paying attention. And so they're going to make jokes about it. And people like to try to do this thing. And I've heard actually Jerry Seinfeld kind of reject it as a conversation. This, well, what would Carson be doing if he were here today? And he's like, it's a false premise. It's not the same thing. He's not here today. And there is no point in making that comparison. I'm sure many would say that what's going on in politics is different than maybe what was going on in Carson's era. You also have more room for an authentic point of view when you have fractured viewing, right? Like Carson, I think, assumed the role of a person that was speaking to the entirety of a nation, and his ratings show that, and that's how television worked at that point. Mm-hmm. But now people kind of find their tribes and they gravitate toward comedy that speaks to what they're feeling and makes them feel less crazy. And I think that's what you see in late night today, is people just being at their best because they're authentic. Jay Leno commented on it, maybe similarly to Vaughn, but if it wasn't part of Leno's authentic comedic voice to be political, then fine. I think everybody has the right to do the jokes that mean the most to them. And Jim Gaffigan said in our opening exhibit at the National Comedy Center, once I found my own point of view is when I got really good as a comedian.
0: Okay, briefly here, before we go to our only break here, you got anything coming up with Jerry Seinfeld?
1: Yes, as a matter of fact, I'm glad you mentioned that. Jerry Seinfeld will be performing in Jamestown, New York at the Lucille Ball Comedy Festival here at the National Comedy Center on August 6th, which happens to be Lucille Ball's birthday. And the festival runs August 6th through the 9th. We also have Bert Kreischer coming to perform and Seth Meyers. The Friday night of the festival is one of my favorite shows. It's the stand-up showcase where we bring in the best club talent from coast to coast. So if you are in the region, if you're in Rochester, if you're in upstate New York, you can come to Jamestown that weekend and get an experience you can otherwise only obtain by going to the Store in L.A., the Cellar in New York, the Improv, not to mention these, you know, arena-level headliners, some of the best to play the game.
0: Incredible group there. Seinfeld sold out?
1: I think it is sold out. No, a few single seats do remain.
0: Whoa.
1: So if you haven't gotten your tickets, you can probably find something on the seating map, although it is getting close to sell out. Bert Kreischer's doing two shows on a Saturday night, so you can find that. Jerry's is on a Thursday. And all of the tickets are available at comedycenter.org. Another really neat event is that Carol Leifer is coming to town. Carol Leifer has been ever present in some of the greatest comedy shows as a writer in the writer's room, whether it's Hacks, whether it's Curb Your Enthusiasm, or writing for many of the award shows, the Oscars and the Emmys. Friends with Jerry Seinfeld, and just rumored to also have been one who informed the character of Elaine on Seinfeld. Mm. So Carol Leifer is a legend in her own right. She'll be here doing a Q&A during the festival on the Thursday, August 6th afternoon. So check it all out on the schedule at comedycenter.org, and come check out the museum that was just named Best Pop Culture Museum in the country.
0: All right, as we go to break, I'll just say the people that I talk to who have been there recently are amazed that every time they go, they see something new. They just love going there. It's the National Comedy Center in Jamestown. Journey Gunderson's the executive director. We'll come back. We'll close the hour talking more about this remarkable new book that the center helped put out. That's next on Connections. I'm Evan Dawson. Tuesday on the next Connections, Antiques Roadshow is coming to the Genesee Country Village and Museum on Wednesday. WXXI is partnering. It's a huge event, and it is sold out, I'm sorry to say. However, we've got the team from Antiques Roadshow on Connections on Tuesday. Looking forward to a conversation and a big week in public media. This is Connections. I'm Evan Dawson. Someone shared with me recently, Journey Gunderson, a clip from, I think it is from Life's Too Short, which is a British mockumentary from Ricky Gervais and Stephen Merchant. And in the only clip I've ever seen, Liam Neeson is playing himself, but he sits down at a table with the guys and he wants to do improv. And they're like, we don't have time. And he insists they're going to do improv. And he is dead set on improv-ing as a patient who has AIDS. And they try to tell him, like, this is a little heavy. Like, let's not... Stephen Merchant's going, like, that is not a great bit, the premise for comedy. And they finally convince him, how about you be a greengrocer and Ricky Gervais is coming to see you because he didn't like the produce he got from you. Liam Neeson says, okay. And Ricky Gervais says, you know, I'm here to return this broccoli. And Liam Neeson basically says, I didn't sell it to you. I was gone yesterday. I was at the doctor because I've got full-blown AIDS. And they can't get him off it. And they're going, like, you can't do comedy about this. It had me wondering, are there actually subjects that you just can't do comedy about, Journey Gunderson?
1: Everything we see says no. There are not topics that are off limits. It can be debated whether it's too far or whether it's too soon. There's an exhibit called Too Soon in the Blue Room. And I think it's Elaine Boozler who says, if it's funny, if you write a joke that's funny, I will go anywhere with you. But if it's not funny, that's a risky place to go. I won't cite it, but Larry David's SNL monologue comes to mind as an example of him probably testing the boundaries of what he could get away with as long as it was funny. And so everything we've seen tells us no. It's also so temporal. You know, part of the stories we tell here is about the history of what's considered off limits or too far or taboo throughout our culture, and it changes fast. You know, the fact that Lucille Ball was pregnant as Lucy Ricardo, and they couldn't use the word pregnant on the show, and it was controversial whether to even depict her during her pregnancy, tells you what you need to know about the ever-changing and evolving trajectory of what's too far, too soon, or off limits.
0: Greg emails to say, Evan, everything that you and your guest have talked about, while perhaps being true, speaks to the fact that you are stuck in the past here. You're not talking about anybody in comedy who's working today. Are there any good shows or comedians on the scene today? Greg is skeptical. Greg thinks your book is ancient history now, Journey Gunderson. It's called Funny Stuff Here, How Comedy Shaped American History. But Greg says you're talking about a lot of stuff that's decades old now, so... Go ahead, Journey Gunderson. Is there any good comedy on the scene today?
1: Sure. In fact, one of the essays in the book is about Ali Wong's baby cobra dress. And so apropos, we were just talking about how Lucille Ball couldn't be pregnant on television when she was pregnant. Ali Wong did some specials covering all kinds of content that people would have thought and still do, is explicit or pushing boundaries while pregnant. And so she's featured in the book, Margaret Cho and others. I think there's a lot of great comedy now, and I don't think that anything about this museum is stuck in the past. One of the things that Amy Poehler said when she joined our advisory board, I said, what made you say yes to this and what makes you believe in it? And she said, it's that this is not a museum that alienates people by walking through galleries only of people from the past. It's a museum that feels like it belongs to everyone right now. And she was walking past a display case with materials from Mindy Kaling's show, Never Have I Ever. And high school groups, you know, that's when the cameras come out. That's when they get excited about things. But maybe they walked right past George Carlin's joke notes. So we've been, and there's Ali Wong behind me. We've done a really intentional job of keeping our finger on the pulse of comedy because I think it's you can better appreciate the history if you are juxtaposing it with the present, because those are the shoulders on which the new artists stand, and you can appreciate what Ali Wong is doing or Amy Schumer is doing or Nikki Glaser is doing and when you look at what Rusty Warren did to pave the way. So... yes, your listener is correct. We focused a lot in the rearview mirror in this conversation, but the book does anything but.
0: There's so many stories in the book, too, that give you more of the full picture of someone in comedy. A story about someone like Joan Rivers. I don't know the Joan Malinsky story here, but it's just one example to me, Journey, of a book that is absolutely, there's no way anybody's going to pick up this book and say, yeah, I knew all this stuff. I already knew all of this stuff. You want to just tell us a little bit of the story of Joan Malinsky and Joan Rivers?
1: Joan Rivers is a person who, actually, I should back up. There are more than 300 artifacts in this book. The essays were written by various people from the Smithsonian Institution and the National Comedy Center. They were edited mainly by Dr. Laura LaPlaca, our Vice President of Archives, and Ryan Lintelman from the Smithsonian. And it's a book that I don't think anyone can read without saying, wow, I learned something.
0: I'm reading some of the notes, the jokes on cards from Joan Rivers. I'm growing older. She says, I'm getting old. My birth control pills are prune flavored. And on the subject of can we talk, I think it was on my honeymoon that I developed the line, can we talk? I just love the fact that you guys can collect actual jokes and process notes. You know, Seinfeld was talking about sometimes it's one word that will take years to get. Chris Rock was saying the same thing. Do you think there's almost a lyricism or a musicality to comedy, or even like a poetry to comedy in terms of the beats of a line, the syllables in a joke?
1: Yes, absolutely. So many comedians have been drummers, for example, Jon Stewart among them. I went to an event during Netflix is a Joke Festival, and it was the Night of Too Many Stars, presented by Rob and Michelle Smigel. And if you don't know about Smigel, look him up because he's had his hands in some of the greatest comedy in our consciousness today. But the show opened with Jimmy Kimmel on sax clarinet, Jon Stewart on drums, and Conan on guitar. And they sounded pretty good doing a White Stripes song. And they came out and they were dubbed a band called The Very White Stripes. But it did make me think about how understanding rhythms and cadence is absolutely successful comedy, a key to successful comedy.
0: I love it when a joke gets in your head, and often it's because of how perfectly told it is, how the timing just can stay with you, just probably for it probably elevates the joke beyond just what it is on paper. Jen writes to say, I haven't seen Blazing Saddles that you and your guest talked about, but I've heard it is a very racist movie. Can your guest comment on that? Now, you said, Journey,
1: yeah,
0: that it was meant to... Well, go ahead. Jen wants to know, is it racist?
1: I'm so glad your listener asked this because we've just been talking about this. Mel Brooks was actually among the first to point out the ridiculousness of racism. So that is a massively important distinction. When you hear that it was a racist movie, you have to A, think about the time period in which it came out, and B, ask yourself who is the butt of the joke. And throughout that film, what Mel is doing is pointing out the ridiculousness and the prevalence of racism. And that's just a really important distinction to make when it's easy in 2026 to ask, does this hold up and is this okay?
0: Is that the standard you'd give to something like Family Guy? I mean, and I think, I'm trying to remember, I think Seth MacFarlane has said, we wouldn't include a joke unless we could defend it in terms, some kind of explanation like what you just described. I think that's what he has said. Is that how you feel about something like Family Guy?
1: Yes, absolutely. And I mean, you even see that in network television like The Office. You know, they're depicting what are HR incidents. And Michael Scott is playing the bumbling, oblivious, and offensive guy in charge. And so the fact that he is the butt of the joke in those scenes is key. It's really key to think about intent with a joke. And I think, you know, again, rather than all of our comedy pretend that there isn't bigotry and isn't sexism and isn't racism, sometimes it takes a nuance to appreciate what you're seeing. But you have to think about the fact that it's pulling back the curtain and shining a light on something that's going on anyway. And if we can laugh at those who are the perpetrators of it, that's important. And often to depict a perpetrator of anything, including racism, you have to show some racism happening to depict the lesson.
0: All right, as we close here, where do you want people to pick up this book, Journey?
1: You can get it by going to comedycenter.org. 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
0: Now listen, Journey's been on a couple of times here, and we're pretty effusive in our praise for the Comedy Center, but it is well-earned. I've been there myself, and I wouldn't be saying such nice things if I didn't think it was important, because this is a really, really remarkable thing to have in our region. And Journey, you guys are working really, really hard. The book's awesome. Thank you for the work that you're doing. Have fun with it. And you know, there's always something in comedy, contrary to Greg's email, that is current and in the headlines, and we're going to ask you back soon, and I look forward to our next conversation.
1: Okay, thanks for having me.
0: Journey Gunderson, Executive Director of the National Comedy Center. Funny Stuff is the book, How Comedy Shaped American History. It's from the Comedy Center and the Smithsonian Institution. From all of us at Connections, thanks for being with us on our various platforms, wherever you're finding us. We got a big week here. We're going to see some people live, if you've got tickets to the sold out Antiques Roadshow on Wednesday down at Genesee Village. But if you don't, we're going to have some of the team tomorrow on this program, and we look forward to talking to you then.

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4: I'm David Lombardo, and you're listening to WCNY's The Capitol Press Room. We're going to spend the first half of the show with Dr. Damia Harris Madden, Commissioner for the State Office of Children and Family Services, which is out this month with an overdue report on the after-school care landscape in the Empire State. We'll talk about who is served by the current system, the limited capacity of the state to provide after-school care, and how much universal access might actually cost. Then we'll highlight legislation that would give school districts more flexibility with the type of vehicles and drivers that can be used to transport kids for school-related activities. And finally, we'll share an excerpt of our Dispatches from Planet Albany conversation this week with Politico New York's Albany Bureau Chief, who recently had an extended one-on-one conversation with Governor Kathy Hochul. It's all coming up right here on WCNY's The Capitol Press Room.
5: Live from NPR News, I'm Giles Snyder. President Trump says ships are already moving through the Strait of Hormuz following the announcement of a tentative deal with Iran.
6: The strait is already partially opened. As you know, they're doing a little hunting for a couple of mines that they've already found. But it's essentially ships are starting to go out now. On Friday, it'll be completely opened.
5: Trump spoke to reporters at the G7 in France. Details of the preliminary agreement have yet to be made public, but they are trickling out. Media reports say it extends a current ceasefire for 60 days, but leaves Iran's disputed nuclear program for the next phase of talks. Vice President J.D. Vance told Fox News earlier tonight that Trump may decide to release a deal before Friday, when a formal signing ceremony is to be held in Switzerland. The ceasefire could hinge on events in Lebanon. It appears to have slowed attacks, but has not stopped them. Israeli Prime Minister Benjamin Netanyahu has said that Israel retains the right to respond to Hezbollah attacks. NPR's Jawad Rizkala has more.
7: An Israeli airstrike on a vehicle in southern Lebanon killed the driver. An earlier strike in the same town of Kfar Tibnit injured a Lebanese reporter, both according to state media. After leaving the hospital, reporter Hadi Hatayat posted on X that an Israeli drone targeted him while he was, quote, clearly filming a report in an open space and marked as press. Video he posted shows him reporting on the ceasefire agreement for Iran's English-language state television network moments before he was hit.
8: The Israelis did try to destroy the entire area.
7: Hezbollah said it responded to Israeli attacks by targeting two Israeli tanks and a bulldozer in southern Lebanon, which Israeli forces have occupied. Israel did not respond to NPR queries for either attack. Jawad Rizkala, NPR News, Beirut.
5: Back in Washington, Health Secretary Robert F. Kennedy Jr. today refused to allow one of the passengers from the cruise ship hit by a deadly hantavirus outbreak to finish her quarantine at home. NPR's Rob Stein reports.
9: Angela Perryman is the only passenger still being held against their will at a federally funded quarantine unit in Nebraska. Every other passenger who wanted to leave has been allowed to finish their 42-day quarantine at home. But Perryman is being confined under a mandatory federal quarantine order because the state of Florida is refusing a federal demand that a guard be posted outside her home 24/7. Florida and many independent public health experts say a guard is unnecessary, and an internal CDC review agreed. But Kennedy says he disagrees, so Perryman will continue being held. Rob Stein, NPR News.
5: This is NPR News. U.S. Air Force says 8 people aboard a B-52 bomber that crashed shortly before takeoff are dead. The crash happened Monday during a routine test mission at Edwards Air Force Base north of Los Angeles. Those on board included uniformed military personnel and government contractors. The aircraft manufacturer Boeing confirmed Monday evening that 2 of its employees were on board. It's not clear what caused the crash. Fox has struck a $22 billion cash and stock deal to buy the Roku streaming platform. The deal would give Fox access to more than 100 million global streaming households, a deal expected to close in the first half of next year. The U.S. men's national soccer team beat Paraguay over the weekend, 4-1, the match being hailed as a milestone victory for the U.S., mainly because of a record viewing audience. Here's NPR's Jasmine Garst.
10: Fox, which is broadcasting the World Cup, says the USA-Paraguay game averaged over 15.9 million viewers. That makes it the most watched FIFA Men's World Cup group stage match in English language U.S. television history. The Telemundo Spanish language broadcast averaged 8.9 million viewers across Telemundo and Peacock streaming. Put together, the broadcasts combined to average nearly 25 million viewers in the U.S. While increasingly popular, soccer fandom has lagged in the U.S. compared to the rest of the world. Analysts say these ratings numbers indicate an audience that's increasingly eager to consume the sport. Jasmine Garst, NPR News, New York.
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4: A legislative push led by State Senator Zellner Myerie in 2024 to expand access to after-school care in New York resulted in a mandate for the Hochul administration to publish a report earlier this year on the after-school landscape, including how many kids are currently served by existing programs, the state's after-school capacity gap, and what it might cost to provide programming to all school-age kids. And while the report took a few extra months to be released, it is coming out this summer, and we're unpacking the findings and potential next steps with New York State Office of Children and Family Services Commissioner Dr. Damia Harris Madden. Thanks for making the time, Commissioner.
12: Thank you so much, David, for having me.
4: It's our pleasure. So for the purposes of this exercise that you were tasked with, when we think about after-school programs, what type of programming would qualify? And I guess what age of New York students are we thinking about? Because I have to imagine the priority is probably those kids who can't be left home alone and not necessarily so much worried about those 16, 17, and 18-year-olds.
12: Oh, we worry about them all, David. I can assure you our vision in OCFS is really to support every individual child and family so that they're valued and flourishing. So, you know, we do care about the older youth.
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1: Well, before we move on, let me reintroduce you. For listeners just joining us, I'm David Lombardo, and this is WCNY's The Capitol Press Room, and we're speaking with Dr. Damia Harris Madden, the commissioner for the New York State Office of Children and Family Services, which recently put out a report on the after-school landscape in New York. And I want to come back to the current system and who's served by it, because often when we think about child care, it's typically people on the very low end of the income spectrum who are able to access government subsidies, and then you have people on the very high end who don't think twice about digging into their pocketbook to pay for some of the most pricey care, and there's the people in the middle who often are struggling to figure out what to do. Does that same dynamic play out in terms of after school care, or does it look different in terms of who is able to fill those, say, 500,000 plus spots?
0: I think you're absolutely spot on, David, that there's a lot of variation between the costs in the different regions, and again, the difference in terms of the program design and the quality of care. You're absolutely right that this study did look at the cost of implementing after-school programming in New York State and the cost borne by families and municipalities, which again can range anywhere between, you know, $0 to $6,000. To your point, there are many government subsidized programs. We're very fortunate in New York State that we are one of 10 in the nation in terms of performance, where we have more than 35% of our children engaged in after school, and that's according to national data. So I think, you know, the investments that have been made, and when you speak about, you know, the early childhood and after school and the continuum, we look at programs like the CCAP program, for example, where Governor Hochul has continued to invest. This year, she has an increase of $3 billion in our CCAP program, which is a 40% growth for OCFS. But it's important to note that at least 40% of CCAP is utilized in after school. And some people really don't know that, but that's a huge part of it. So when they hear CCAP and they hear subsidy, they automatically think of the 0 to 5 or 0 to 3 range, whereas CCAP also supports, you know, our young people that are our school age.
1: So right now there is this emphasis in terms of making pre-K more widely available. And this means those kids under the age of 6, but for the purposes of this school age, children are defined as under the age of 13 and at least 6 years old or enrolled in kindergarten or a higher grade. Do you have a sense of what sort of population we're missing then when we take into consideration the broader landscape of after-school needs if we aren't capturing those maybe 4 and 5 year olds?
0: Well, as you know, if we're focused on CCAP and its expansion, which is different from obviously the pre-K and pre-K 3 and pre-K 4, you know, CCAP again covers the wide gamut.
1: Oh, sure. But I just mean for the purposes of this report, when you guys looked at school-aged children, it was that range of 6 to 12. And I'm curious then if you feel like you're missing a meaningful population by using that definition of school-aged children when trying to assess what's going on in the after-school landscape.
0: I don't think we are, David. And the reason why I say that is because when you're looking at 0 to 5 and sometimes 0 to 6 from the, you know, early childhood stages, again, we have the infrastructure that has been heavily invested in through the CCAP, $3 billion, for example, for this year, $11 billion since Governor Hochul has taken office. And then when it picks up for when you enter kindergarten and, you know, advance up to about middle school, right, there's then the apparatus for after school through a myriad of funding streams that exist in New York State to support those children as well. So I don't think that we're missing. I think that we're just distinguishing the two populations for many, many reasons. Obviously, regulations and safety reasons, we separate the children out, like ratios, for example, for 0 to 5, very different from our children that are, you know, 6 to 12 and so on. So I think that we're not missing. It's just that this is what the study charged OCFS to do. And we wanted to make sure we made good on what the legislature asked of us.
1: But safe to assume, though, we can't assume that 4 and 5 year olds can get off the bus, give them a pint of ice cream and the TV clicker and just leave them alone, right? Despite how much they might want
0: absolutely
1: that autonomy.
0: Absolutely not. At mother of three here, absolutely not.
1: And after a quick break, we'll continue our conversation with Dr. Damia Harris-Madden, the Commissioner for the State Office of Children and Family Services, which put out an overdue report in June on the after-school landscape in the Empire State. When we get back, we'll talk about some of the pots of money available for after-school programs in New York, the academic year restrictions on this report, the implementation of after-school initiatives, and how this report might inform future efforts to bridge existing capacity gaps and realize universal access to after-school care. 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
2: The U.S. Supreme Court has just weeks left in its term and a slew of high-profile cases on its docket. 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What you need to know about them and the effect the decisions could have on the U.S. for years to come. Big decisions before the court, next time on 1A.
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1: I'm David Lombardo, and you're listening to WCNY's The Capitol Press Room. We're continuing our conversation with Dr. Damia Harris-Madden, the Commissioner for the State Office of Children and Family Services, which put out an overdue report in June on the after-school landscape in the Empire State, which highlights existing capacity gaps as well as the potential cost of achieving universal care. We'll pick up our conversation talking about some of the streams of money that existing after-school programs are funded with.
0: We will always maintain that an 8-year-old can't supervise themselves, again, which is why we invest heavily in our after-school programs, whether it's through the LEAPS funding, where the governor, you know, allocated over $100 million, our positive youth development, where we saw a sizable increase the first time in many years, let me tell you, for positive youth development, our sports and education funding, not to mention, you know, our BOOST programs and other methods through OCFS alone, and then looking at New York State Ed Department, which relies on federal funding, such as the 21st Century Community Learning Centers and then New York City, for example, who's just had another heavy investment for their Compass and Beacon programs. I mean, taken in totality, we do have a robust funding system here in New York State. I think one of the deficits, however, is kind of like the data sharing and governance, which is also highlighted in our report. There's no centralized system, so to speak. So it's really hard to assess or predict, you know, how much further we can go at this point, because we just don't have all of the information from every single government source that provides subsidy and support. Again, absent from the report is also private funding. So that's another task that would need to be done, analyzing how much support we receive from private donors, for instance, and they contribute greatly. And then there's the parent share as well. So I think, you know, after school becomes very complex when we're looking at the costs and its feasibility as you try to think about possibly going universal. But, you know, again, this report was just a first step. It's just a tool for us to use that I think that we could really build on. And certainly the advocates do their own digging and data analysis and will, you know, I'm sure have, you know, some supplemental information to lend.
1: I do imagine they will have additional comments and thoughts. But in terms of how you want to use this, and you were very clear that this is not a roadmap, what are the next steps that could be taken using this report?
0: You know, I think if we look at the history, and I've only been here for a couple of years now, feels 2 days feels like 2 years feels like 2 days, I could say that. I think that just like anything else, it's been, a multi-year approach. The governor has invested, if you look at childcare since she started, but over time, continuing to invest, and it's a multi-pronged, multi-year strategy. I think the same vision can be applied here with after school. We are, going to be looking closer at the data. The report is relatively new. It also doesn't include some of the reports that came after, not to mention the, ever-changing federal landscape. We just don't know what's going to happen prospectively. So I think for us at OCFS, this was a really great starting place so that we could actually look at what the possibilities are. Like I said, the great range in terms of what the unmet need is it's just so dichotomous. It's hard to really wrap your brain around it because in one figure, you'll say 1.1, million, the other 300 and some odd thousand. So again, it's a tool to be used to, really be able to assess what we're doing in New York State, how we can communicate better with our partners, and then where we go from there. I'll also say that, part of this report really does speak to how we think about after school. I don't know that many people really take that into consideration. A sports program might look very different than a fully comprehensive program. Like, for example, when I was in the municipal level of government, I started with one program, expanded to 13. We included everything from architecture to, swimming to, building drones at a time when drones was not a thing to, performing arts. Just really is very varied. And I think that this report truly underscores the dynamicity of after school and how and where we could possibly go with it.
1: Well, sticking with that idea of what after-school care can look like and its varied forms, what about the length of after-school care? Because when we're talking about universal after-school care, are we talking just for the academic year, or is this something that is expected to extend through the summer?
0: I love that question because that's again what I'm speaking to in terms of definition. So, for the purpose of this report, it looked at the school year, after school hours during the school year, and not the summer months. And oh my, when you start to look at summer programming, and many of which do leverage some type of after school fundings, for example, 21st Century Community Learning Centers, you can use year round. There are other funding streams that allow for that to happen, right? It looks very different when you're crafting a summer program or you're offering summer programming versus after school programming. But for the purposes of this report, it was confined to after school year.
1: You mentioned with that overlap of childcare and after school care, how a portion of the CCAP money, the Child Care Assistance Program money, goes toward after school. There have been concerns about the flow of that money and some of the wait lists that counties have experienced. And I guess when you think about the implementation of after school care, is that something that needs to be done in a county by county or even more specifically regionalized approach? Or is this something that will be more broad and more state focused?
0: So for the CCAP program, because it is administered directly to the municipalities, it is managed by the local departments of social services. There's eligibility requirements, and as you know, we're very proud of the fact that the governor has expanded eligibility to the statewide median income, which means more families can access more of the subsidies. Family of four earning up to $114,000 versus when my children were coming up and it was about $50,000 for family four. So we've seen a lot of growth there. I do think that, as we start to look forward in terms of how we administer after school, we have to look at, what is being made available from the private sector too, because as you know, with public funds, there's usually a linkage back to the federal government. And in some cases, it's the state funding that is made available. Sometimes there's in-kind requirements. When I was at the county level, our funding mechanism was in part county levy dollars, as well as, private, as well as state. So, I think it all just depends on how the programming is developed and the what's allowed in the after-school program in terms of your budget and your expenses.
1: Well, finally, sticking with the idea of flexibility, the state, at the governor's behest, is implementing these three pilot programs for childcare at the county level. Are those opportunities to test things out in the after-school space as well, or are you focusing just solely on childcare more broadly, which, you know, as we talked about, does include after-school, but maybe won't be necessarily the focus or get any sort of special experimental treatment with this?
0: No, the pilots are aimed at 0 to 3, some instances 0 to 5, depending on where you are. So, for example, in New York City, the $73 million that was allocated towards 2Care, which is a contracted care system, is for, you know, 2-year-olds because they've been successful at implementing 3K and 4K. Whereas in other parts of the state, there hasn't been quite the amount of movement for the 3K and sure, even 4K programming, right? So then that's focused on 0 to 5-year-olds, and it's really based on what those counties need. And so at this point, I don't believe it's relative to after school because it's focused on the 0 to 5 age group.
1: Well, we've been speaking with Dr. Damia Harris Madden. They are the commissioner for the State Office of Children and Family Services. Commissioner, I really appreciate you making the time to talk after school care and look forward to talking with you more about this issue and all the other different things under your purview in the near future.
0: I thank you, David. One of my favorite topics. So it's really been a pleasure.
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7: I'm Peter O'Dowd. A tribal media organization was facing a huge hole in its budget because of federal funding cuts. 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
8: The money not only helps with getting content to public television, it's new content, young filmmakers, and these stories are very different.
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1: Earlier this year, upstate Democrats introduced legislation designed to address challenges facing student transportation in New York, particularly for field trips, after-school programs, and preschool. The proposal would address contracts between different school districts while also providing an easier pathway to alternative transportation options for students other than the traditional yellow school bus. For more on this issue, we're joined on the Capitol Press Room by Mitch Bowling, the CEO of Everdriven Technologies, a transportation service based out of Colorado, which has been lobbying on this bill. Thanks for making the time, Mitch.
10: Well, thank you. Thanks for having me.
1: So what type of transportation options might become available to school districts in New York under this legislation that maybe either aren't currently allowed or maybe aren't embraced the way they might be by school districts?
10: No, great question. So in New York, the way the law is currently written and has been for 50 years or so is that any type of vehicle is a school bus. Alternative transportation is a complement to school buses. Alternative transportation isn't new. We've been doing this for over 20 years ourselves. 41 other states allow alternative transportation. And here's the key to it. In New York, for alternative transportation, which is a car like you and I would drive to work every day, that is alternative transportation in the rest of the country. And in New York, you have to have a commercial driver's license, a school bus driver's license, to drive a car that you and I would drive to work every day. So it opens up the aperture, if you will, for flexibility for school districts to use more than just the yellow bus. Nothing's wrong with the yellow bus, of course. The whole country uses that, but it provides flexibility. The yellow bus isn't necessarily the best option for certain students. We primarily transport students with disabilities, students with housing challenges, foster youth. Those are very dynamic and unique situations for those particular students. We also allow school districts to be more efficient with their busing. Imagine you have a bus and you have a student that must ride alone because of their particular condition. That's very inefficient to use one student in a bus. So we allow school districts, and we work with transportation directors all over the country, to have flexibility, use different types of transportation. We call that modern transportation, using multiple modes of transportation to, again, provide flexibility, be more efficient, use capital dollars that are a bus more efficiently by putting more students on those buses. So hopefully that gives you a sense of what we do. Not just EverDriven, there are other companies that do this as well. And we're hoping we can get these bills passed in New York and provide flexibility for the school districts in New York to use a different type of transportation.
1: Well, under the status quo and the requirements to have a commercial driver's license to drive one of these alternative vehicles, which I think under this statute would be limited to 9 or less passengers, including the driver, what sort of demand has there been given that burden of the commercial driver's license right now? Are there still the deployment of these just in a limited fashion?
10: Well, so in New York, there's no deployment of this.
1: Okay.
10: In 41 other states, this is not an issue. 41 other states use, you know, very modern modes of transportation. Again, I'll reiterate, our goal is not to eliminate busing. We are a complement to busing. It is flexibility for, you know, different students in different modes of transportation. We want to follow, and we've set the safety standard in many states. Safety is the foundation of our business. What we want to do is have proper licensing for the proper vehicle. For a CDL, a big bus, or, you know, for a large bus, a CDL makes perfect sense. For a small vehicle, again, like we all drive every day, there is already licensing for that. You know, drivers have a license appropriate for the vehicle. We want to disconnect, if you will, this notion that is in New York, where every vehicle is a school bus, therefore every driver of every vehicle has to have a commercial driver's license.
1: And coming back to the role that you think these Sure. alternative modes of transportation could play, do you view these as a alternative to school buses when it comes to actually getting kids to and from school? Or do you think this is primarily for those school-related pupil transportation needs, like field trips, like after-school programs, like something like childcare, which is becoming a bigger thing for districts to get involved with?
10: No, that's a great clarifying question. Primarily what we do is getting kids to and from school. You know, that allows us to help the nationwide problem of chronic absenteeism, for example. Getting these students to school in a mode of transportation that in many cases is more appropriate than a bus, given their individual challenge, you know, whether it's a physical disability. So I think that's pretty intuitive why maybe riding alone in a vehicle would be better. But also students, the McKinney-Vento Act that requires all students that have housing challenges to be transported. Those students, unfortunately, their pickup and drop-off location changes with regularity, unfortunately. That is very hard to manipulate and react to on a school bus. That's why a very big use across the country of alternative transportation is for these types of students I'm talking about, because we are built to be very nimble, because we're transporting 1, 2, 3 students in a vehicle. And when there's a dress change, which can happen daily for some of these students, it's very easy for us to make that change. Again, it gives school districts a lot of flexibility to use large buses efficiently by filling them with many students versus using them for onesie-twosies.
1: Well, before we move on, let me reintroduce you. For listeners just joining us, this is WCNY's The Capital Press Room, and I'm David Lombardo, and we're speaking with Mitch Bowling, the CEO of EverDriven Technologies. So ultimately, is this a cheaper option from your perspective than the deployment of school buses, or is it just a better fit for certain students and might still have the same cost to a school district?
10: So certainly a better fit. Also, I'll call it a more efficient option. You know, in this example that I used, if you're using a school bus for one student, versus using an alternative transportation vehicle for a student, it is absolutely cheaper. It is cheaper for the taxpayers of New York to have the ability for school districts to use alternative transportation to drive efficiency in transportation. So back to, I guess I'll reiterate, if you can fill a school bus with, 50, 60, 70 kids, that's exactly what a school district should do. But school districts, because there is no legal way for them to use an alternative, they are forced today to use a large school bus at a full school bus rate for a student. That's inefficient. So in those terms, yes, it is cheaper and would ultimately be cheaper for taxpayers to have the flexibility to use alternative transportation vehicles where appropriate.
1: And in terms of the drivers, because right now school districts have a challenge of recruiting and retaining school bus drivers, in part because of the commercial driver's license requirements, where are you going to get your drivers from? And should school districts be concerned at all that you're going to poach some of their drivers, for example?
10: No, they shouldn't be concerned at all. That's a great question. Not at all. Again, our goal here isn't to impact school bus transportation in any way, just giving a more flexible situation for school districts. But, the drivers that are used for alternative transportation are vetted, meaning background checked, sex offender registry, child abuse registry, ongoing background checks. All those safety standards stay in place that school bus drivers have to have. We're not asking to lower the bar at all on that. Zero. All we're asking for is appropriate licensure for appropriate type of vehicle. And there's no reason for us to poach those drivers at all. They have a CDL. They should be driving buses. What this creates, yes, there is a school bus shortage everywhere. What it creates is a much broader driver pool, because there are thousands and thousands of drivers that can drive, the vehicle that you and I would drive every day with the proper licensure for that. It opens up the spectrum considerably for the number of drivers that would be available to transport students in the appropriate vehicle.
1: Well, is there a world where there could also be overlap? For example, the school bus driver who has the commercial driver's license is ferrying kids to and from school in the daytime, and then maybe there's a golf team outing that only has three kids on the team. Could they potentially work in one of these alternative transportation vehicles as a cheaper alternative than driving the bus? I mean, could there be that sort of overlap if you could figure out how to do all the scheduling and work together?
10: There could certainly be overlap. There are school districts that we serve across the country that, buses move kids back and forth for the normal school day. But to your example, if there's an after-school event where it's not efficient to use a full bus, they'll use a service like ours to move, three, four, five kids versus doing that with a full bus. That is absolutely true. An overlap of a CDL driver into an alternative vehicle in after school, that's possible. I would say, though, that it's rare.
1: Okay.
10: Yeah.
1: So right now, despite an effort to delay the implementation of it, the state's school buses are supposed to be transitioning to become zero-emission vehicles. What about your fleet of alternative transportation vehicles? Are they going to run on fossil fuels if you get your way and are allowed to be deployed broadly across New York? Or do you envision using zero-emission vehicles? And if you are, would you be okay with a mandate saying you have to have zero-emission vehicles for alternative transportation of kids by X date, for example?
10: So today we use fossil fuel vehicles, hybrid vehicles, and electric vehicles. So all types are used today. If it were mandated for all vehicles to be EVs, that would then narrow, once again, the aperture of drivers that are available. So I don't believe that would be the right approach. Vehicles that are on the highway get much higher fuel mileage than a bus. It's not a criticism of a bus, it's just a fact. So I think while that could be done, I don't think it would be the right strategy.
1: And your drivers, are they independent contractors or are they employees of Ever Driven Technologies?
10: So we use a network of professional transportation companies around the country, and the drivers work for those transportation companies.
1: As employees or independent contractors?
10: Both. We aggregate those transportation companies. We provide the technology that the day-to-day trips work from. We route all of the trips. We provide a driver app. We provide an app for the parent. We provide a portal for a school district so everyone can see what's happening with every student every day. You can track real time the activity of a student. We alert parents. We alert school districts when we pick up and drop off. So it's underpinned by a sophisticated technology platform, but also powered by human-led people, whether that's drivers or we have operations people throughout the country that literally meet face-to-face with school districts every day, work with them to make sure their needs are taken care of. We support over 800 school districts across the country, and we've been doing this for 20 years. So I guess I'll reiterate that this isn't a new or recent change in how transportation works. It just doesn't work this way in New York. In 41 other states allow or have laws that make it possible to do exactly what we're talking about today. New York shouldn't be the last. There are very few states left that don't allow this. And our goal is to pass these bills, or for Albany to pass these bills, to provide the flexibility for school districts. I mean, we have a coalition that we're putting together. School districts are part of this coalition already. They want this because they need the flexibility.
1: Well, we've been speaking with Mitch Bowling. He's the CEO of Everdriven Technologies. Mitch, thanks so much for making the time.
10: Thank you. Appreciate it.
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1: I'm David Lombardo, and this is WCNY's The Capital Press Room. We're going to share an excerpt from this week's Dispatches from Planet Albany discussion, where we talked with Politico New York's Albany bureau chief, Nick Reisman, about his extended one-on-one sit-down earlier this month with Governor Kathy Hochul. The interview sheds light on how the state's chief executive utilizes and thinks about power and how she navigates major political personalities like President Donald Trump and New York City Mayor Zoran Mamdani. So what does your prep look like, and what are you trying to accomplish when you go into one of these interviews?
13: Prep? I just wing it.
1: Sure.
13: That's not to a certain
1: degree, though.
13: Well, you have to. But let me back up. Yes, there is a significant amount of prep time. You do have these, or at least I try to have these outlines going into these interviews where I'm thinking up questions. And I kind of have like a running list of questions that I keep for the governor should the opportunity arise to talk to her. And when you set up an interview like this, you kind of want to have a couple goals in mind. You want to get her on News of the Day, and then you also kind of want to get her on just how she's kind of viewing the current political moment. Just where does she see herself fitting into where the political environment is currently? And it seems kind of obvious to me where she is right now, where she's kind of in this strange in-between position. You've got Donald Trump back in the White House, who has clearly shown a desire to shape and influence, meddle in the affairs of his native state. And then you've got Mayor Zoran Mamdani in New York City, who has harnessed a lot of economic populism on the left And in some respects, Trump and Mamdani, they get along very well together. In some respects, they're kind of two symptoms of a very similar situation right now in American politics, where voters have turned to outsiders who are not traditional politicians.
1: Sure.
13: Who have this populist rhetoric on the right and on the left, and they've got very ardent supporters and very passionate detractors. Kathy Hochul does not fit into either of these lanes. She's a moderate Democrat, very traditional institutionalist Democrat in many respects, and she has to work with both these guys, and it's a bit of a tightrope that she's on at the moment. So, you know, when I pitched this interview to the governor's team, it was basically just kind of like, look, she got a lot of wins in this budget, which objectively she did. She
1: sure.
13: got her budget, regardless of how you felt about the process this year, regardless of how you felt about, you know, the tactics that she used in order to get what she wanted, how late this budget was. On paper, she got her victories, and she can now run for re-election touting those victories. So, you know, when you look at the fact that she had this budget done, and she also is kind of now transitioning to a much more political moment, and she's also running for re-election, it seemed like the time was right to kind of get her on where things stand at this very moment. And luckily for me, they accepted.
1: You did solicit what I thought was a pretty interesting sense of how the governor thinks about her negotiating. And in the course of the interview, you brought up the immigration reforms included in the state budget and how we got to this final package of changes in light of some in the legislature wanting more bold action. And there was this answer from the governor that I want to read. She said, quote, "I had already explained what I was going to support. It was very expansive, more than other states have done, and people just thought they would get to a different place with me, and they didn't. And I think we lost too much time on that. That should have happened in January," speaking about action in the wake of some deaths in Minnesota. That feels very emblematic of the negotiating style more broadly from the governor, but what do you think?
13: Right. I mean, the governor, I think, thinks of herself as someone who can be very resolute when it's necessary. Mm-hmm. And, you know, while that quote may suggest that she kind of dug in on this front, it's worth pointing out that she was willing to negotiate with the legislature. There was a moment there, I think it was back in April, early May, and I'm going to get my timeline messed up here because everything's just so
1: sure.
13: condensed
1: Time
13: over,
1: has
13: the last,
1: been here.
13: Over the last 6 months or so. But there was a moment there where it appeared that negotiations over the immigration package had blown up because the governor was not willing to accept New York for All, which would have had greater limitations on how agencies like ICE can coordinate with local police departments. And the governor came out at a news conference and did something that she is usually, and she says that she is loath to do this, which is negotiate in the press. And she wound up negotiating in the press by basically going out there and saying, I'm willing to make a series of, she never said concessions, but in some respects they were. She acquiesced to certain bills, including one that prevents law enforcement from wearing masks. That was a change. That was news. And so she was trying to meet the legislature halfway on this. But the legislature was dug in on their version of New York for All, not the governor's package, which he has called the local cops, local crimes. Mm-hmm. So that was kind of a revelatory moment because it did speak to the governor's frustration with an issue that very early on she did try to lead with. She came out in January on a number of those bills that were kind of meant to protect undocumented immigrants living in New York in the wake of what we saw in Minneapolis. And I think she did want to have a quick victory on something like that, get it done outside of the budget. Yeah. But as so is often the case in Albany, in the state capital, these things do get rolled into the budget negotiations. And ultimately, probably was a little bit more helpful for the governor to use that budget as the vehicle to get what she wanted on the immigration front.
1: Yeah, because so many Democratic lawmakers who identify as progressives were holding their nose on certain issues because they said, well, I need to bring home immigration reform or right. pension reform. And speaking to the governor's interest in doing this as a standalone bill, they even came out with text as program bills, which they don't normally do when they say, oh, we're pushing for XYZ.
13: Right.
1: And that's more talk. And this, I think, spoke to how serious it was.
13: It's also worth keeping in mind, too, that what the governor was able to get on this was fairly significant compared to other, like even blue states that were responding to this. You know, some Democratic governors, like in Virginia and New Jersey, were issuing these executive orders. I think Illinois also had some executive orders as well. This was legislation, and it has gone further than other blue states have been willing to go on something like this. So there was, it was fairly significant. It was also fairly significant for a governor who, when you look at the scope of her career, has been kind of hesitant to get into a fight like this.
1: Something you brought up in the interview.
13: Something I mentioned, you know, like, look, you know, back when you were the Erie County clerk, she became notable statewide when she opposed Elliot Spitzer's plan for driver's licenses for undocumented immigrants. Now, that's a position she has changed. She changed when she was lieutenant governor, when Andrew Cuomo was pursuing a similar policy. But when you look at the scope of her career, it is relatively cautious. She's a very careful politician. So when she saw an opportunity like this as the unrest in Minneapolis was kind of unraveling, it's pretty significant. And I think that is worth pointing out.
1: Does she give you the stink eye when you begin to mention her time as Erie County Clerk, or does she remain pretty unmoving and unwavering?
13: No, she nodded. She nodded. I mean, she you know, fully acknowledges that things can change over 20 years.
1: And she said that publicly talking about it. One other follow-up on the immigration front, she relays in your interview some of the information that the president has conveyed to her about what he's willing to do and not willing to do on immigration. And I'm curious, when she tells Trump sides of these conversations, does she do a Trump voice, or is she still doing Kathy Hochul?
13: She's been careful to not really be all that revelatory about what she and Trump say when they're talking on the phone,
1: or the handful of
13: discussions that she's had with him in the Oval Office, and she's met with him twice in the Oval. No, I've not heard her do a Trump impersonation. She's not someone who does voices, I've noticed.
1: I haven't seen that from her. It's probably for the best.
13: Yeah, I think that's probably a good policy for us all. You know, not just governors or elected officials, but you know, it's probably good to leave the impersonations to SNL.
1: Well, turning then to the other side of the coin that you highlighted, New York City Mayor Zoran Mamdani, I think unsurprisingly in hindsight, he enjoyed a very good working relationship with this governor throughout the entire session. They found things to partner on, where they overlap, child care, funding for New York City and addressing their fiscal woes. But you also asked about next year, and specifically the potential for the Big Apple to seek additional special treatment in the budget. What was your takeaway from the governor's answer on that?
13: Well, I asked her, you know, is there going to be a different dynamic next year after all of this help that she gave the mayor and New York City with extra cash, like literally like direct cash, expanding no-cost child care, which is an issue that he ran on and is one that's very important to her. And also the pied-à-terre surcharge, enabling I think it's about $500 million on the high end, on the estimate, on the optimistic projection on this is $500 million a year for the pied-à-terre, and that was something that she calculated herself and brought to the mayor. So there was a substantial degree of help that the state, through Kathy Hochul, offered to the Mamdani administration this year. So I said, given all of that, is there going to be a different dynamic for the mayor next year? And she told me, and you have it in front of you, so I do not, but she told me something to the effect of they manage the budget now.
1: Basically verbatim. Nice recall.
13: But she said they manage the budget now. And she has said versions of this in the past, to be fair. You know, she said this back in March before the pied-à-terre was put together. But now that the state budget is done, now that the city budget is being put together and is due, I believe, July 1st, you know, obviously the calculations are going to be changing here a little bit. And the state does have some of its own issues that it has to take care of next year. She very, very much seemed to suggest that, you know, this was help that was necessary, she said, because of the financial picture that Mamdani inherited from Eric Adams. and that going forward, you know, you've, okay, this is year one, year two, you're going to have to kind of stand this up on your own. Now, the question that I have, and I think that's one that we're not going to get fully answered until next year, is, you know, does Mamdani's posture with Governor Hochul change next year? Will he be a lot more vocal for her to do a broad-based tax increase on very rich people and corporations? We're talking like an income tax increase on large companies and the extraordinarily wealthy in New York. And that remains to be seen, because during this time, you know, Mamdani could have come up to Albany and really made a big case for raising taxes, raising income taxes, and he didn't. He chose to not do that. He chose to kind of remain in the background, and it kind of short-circuited that tax the rich campaign that was being conducted. You know, so will it be different when the governor, if she wins re-election this year, is you know, next year in her second full term, not facing that kind of political pressure in an election season? Will she be facing some real pressure from the mayor to do so? And we won't really know that until probably this time next year.
1: And I think how the November elections shake out would probably inform how aggressive the governor, assuming she gets reelected, chooses to be. I mean, if
13: That's right.
1: Squeaks by with 52%, maybe she's looking for new allies, or maybe she gets more reentrenched. If she gets 60-plus percentage points, maybe she does something else. And that was an excerpt of our insider political discussion for Dispatches from Planet Albany with Politico New York's Albany Bureau Chief, Nick Reisman. 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
16: 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I'm Evan Dawson. 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WXXI is partnering. It's a huge event, and it is sold out, I'm sorry to say. 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
18: And I am Anne Soy in Kinshasa in the Democratic Republic of Congo, where I'm looking at efforts to tackle the spread of Ebola.
17: Also, the leaders of the powerful Group of Seven democratic large economies are meeting in France. And high on the agenda is making the tentative peace deal between Iran and the United States stick.
19: Donald Trump thought of only one thing here. He was not interested in strategic analysis about the United States. He wanted the Strait of Hormuz open, Gulf oil production out in global markets, and the price at the pump of gasoline in the U.S. down.
20: And I'm Isaac Fannin outside the Los Angeles Stadium, where one of the most politicized games in the history of the World Cup has just finished. Iran taking on the New Zealand. We'll bring you all the reaction after the latest world news.
21: Live from NPR News, I'm Giles Snyder. President Trump arrived in the French Alps Monday for the G7 Leaders Summit, where he is touting the signing of a peace deal with Iran. NPR's Franco Ordonez reports there are a lot of issues on the table, but that the peace agreement is likely to dominate the talks.
22: President Trump met first with French President Emmanuel Macron and used the opportunity to tout the agreement that is intended to reopen the Strait of Hormuz.
23: I'm very happy to say, very signed, the deal's all signed,
2: and the strait is already partially open.
22: The president says the deal will ensure Iran never has a nuclear weapon and claims it will trigger an economic boon. The leaders are also expected to discuss trade, supply chain resilience, and artificial intelligence. Trump has not been as focused on the war in Ukraine, but says now that the Iran deal is finished, he will turn his focus to Ukraine. Franco Ordonez, NPR News, Evian, France.
21: NPR's Danielle Kurtzleben says President Trump is portraying the deal with Iran as a victory, but that he needed an off-ramp.
4: In general, yeah, this gives him a way to move on in the sense that we'll see gas and diesel prices drop, but it could be weeks or more until they're even anywhere near pre-war levels. And then for those prices to trickle through to other goods, that could take some time as well. But let's be real. Those prices are what many Americans care about. So will this ease Trump's political problems? Yeah, maybe some. But there are more complicated questions that hover over all of this. For example, how long of a memory will Americans have for this time of high prices? And then if Trump doesn't get what he wants on the nuclear front, does he look weak? Does this hurt his party in the midterms?
21: On Capitol Hill, Senate Republicans and Democrats say there are still many unanswered questions about the deal with Iran, and they need more information before it's finalized. Vice President J.D. Vance told Fox News Monday night that Trump may decide to release the deal before Friday when a formal signing ceremony is expected to be held in Switzerland. A heat wave is hitting the Pacific Northwest. Record-breaking temperatures in the 90s expected in much of the usually temperate region. John Ryan with member station KUOW in Seattle reports.
5: In much of the country, summer temperatures in the 90s are normal, but not in the Northwest, where many homes lack air conditioning. Temperatures on Monday were expected to hit 20 degrees above normal. In the Seattle and Portland areas, officials have opened cooling centers. Outdoor employers are required to give their workers extra rest breaks. In Olympia, a homeless shelter offered rehydration drinks and popsicles, as well as a cool place to escape the heat. 5 years ago, a record-shattering heat dome hit the Northwest and killed more than 1,000 people. Unlike that heat wave, this one is only expected to last a couple of days. For NPR News, I'm John Ryan in Seattle.
21: This is NPR. Gaza's health ministry says more than 73,000 Palestinians have been killed by Israeli airstrikes in the war, NPR's Anas Baba reports.
23: Baha Abulajin says he was walking with his son Ryan on a main road in central Gaza Sunday afternoon when Israeli soldiers opened fire at them. Abulajin says he was shot below the knee and his five-year-old son Ryan was shot directly in the head. He says four Israeli soldiers then dragged him into a car. He says despite his pleas, they did not help his dying son. Israel's military told NPR in a statement that soldiers had identified several Gazans approaching them and initiated, quote, apprehension procedures, and then opened warning fire on them. The military said it regrets harm to civilians. Anas Baba, NPR News, Gaza.
21: California Governor Gavin Newsom accusing President Trump of using the Justice Department to launch an investigation against him. In a video statement Monday, Newsom said Trump is targeting him because he's considering a run for president, and he accused Trump of sending federal agents to question friends and former employees of his and his wife. The Justice Department has declined to comment. At soccer's World Cup in Los Angeles, spectators both cheered and booed the Iranian men's team, which rallied coming from behind to get a draw with New Zealand at 2-2 Monday evening. Los Angeles is home to the largest Iranian community outside Iran, and several hundred protested outside the stadium, but fans inside cheered the team. I'm Giles Snyder, NPR News.
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17: Thank you very much indeed for that bulletin. 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
18: Coming up this half hour, we'll get the latest on the Middle East peace deal between the U.S. and Iran. We'll also speak to someone waiting in isolation to hear if they have Ebola.
17: Isaac Fannin is outside the Los Angeles Stadium where hundreds of people have been demonstrating against the Iranian government. Inside the stadium, Iran held New Zealand to a 2-2 draw. We'll speak to him a bit later. We welcome your messages, of course, on all of our stories. The number you need to send them to is +44 77 86 20 50 85. The leaders of the world's seven wealthiest democracies are meeting in France, where at the top of their agenda is securing an end to the war between the US and Iran. Now, we haven't seen a text of the agreement that extends their ceasefire by at least 60 days. But speaking in the past few hours, the US Vice President J.D. Vance said the deal agreed with Tehran includes nuclear inspectors returning to Iran and the reopening of the Strait of Hormuz. It is the blockage of that vital waterway that has led to a global energy crisis. US officials have said that while Lebanon is covered by the ceasefire framework, Israeli forces do not have to withdraw from Lebanese territory. Well, before Mr. Vance's comments, I spoke to John Bolton, who was the US National Security Advisor to Donald Trump in his first term in the White House. He's also a longtime advocate of military action against Iran. Does he welcome this deal to end the fighting?
19: No, I don't. I think it's a mistake in many respects, but Donald Trump thought of only one thing here. He was not interested in strategic analysis about the United States. He wanted the straight.
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It's now back in theaters, fully remastered. I speak with Golden Globe-winning actor and filmmaker Gael García Bernal and two-time Oscar-winning director Alejandro González Iñárritu about what was their first film. 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

0: I'm Evan Dawson. Tuesday on The Next Connections, Antiques Roadshow is coming to the Genesee Country Village and Museum on Wednesday. WXXI is partnering. It's a huge event, and it is sold out, I'm sorry to say. However, we've got the team from Antiques Roadshow on Connections on Tuesday. 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

0: trusting news to help define what responsible creator journalism looks like and what are the factors that we're looking for. We encourage creators who work with Project C, and we have over 200 now who are members of the Project C community, to do things like have a Post-it ethics statement, to be very clear about how they're funded and what that funding buys for their funders, you know, whether there's any editorial control or not, to do things like be very clear about, you know, cite.
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2: It may not feel like it, but right now in large parts of the U.S., it's a renter's market. 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
1: It may not feel like it, but right now, in large parts of the U.S., it's a renter's market. The cost of rent is not going up as quickly as other expenses like gas or electricity. The reason? Supply and demand.
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1: And I only knew it for 3 days, and it became my new best friend, and now it's gone. My hope is that they will get this worked out.
2: Sure.
1: And there's been statements from the U.S. government indicating that they're trying to resolve it quickly, or at least people associated with the U.S. government. But frankly, all of this is happening behind closed doors. We don't know exactly what is being required of Anthropic. And I think it's just as likely we may see another model come out that's just as powerful that isn't in the crosshairs of this controversy. So one way or the other, you can't stop the pace of technology. The question is, who will come out with this first, and when will U.S. citizens have access?
2: Sherry Davidoff is founder of the cybersecurity firm LMG Security, and she hosts the podcast Cyberside Chats. Sherry, thanks so much.
1: Thanks so much, Scott.
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0: It may not feel like it, but right now in large parts of the U.S., it's a renter's market. The cost of rent is not going up as quickly as other expenses like gas or electricity. The reason? Supply and demand.
1: There's a lot of apartment buildings hitting the market all at once, and property managers are trying to fill it.
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5: There was almost a fall-like quality to the day today across western New York and the Finger Lakes, with temperatures struggling to get into the mid-60s. For tonight, they'll fall into the low 50s in Rochester, upper 40s south of the Thruway, with just a few clouds. For tomorrow, plan on an ample amount of sunshine. There will be some clouds building up with the heating of the day in the afternoon. The high temperature in the mid-70s. Look for clouds, some sun, and a shower or thunderstorm on Wednesday, with a southerly breeze, the high near 80. For WXXI News, I'm meteorologist Josh Nichols.
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7: It's Here and Now on day 6 of the World Cup. Plenty on the pitch today. France versus Senegal in New Jersey. The defending champs Argentina against Algeria in Kansas City, and Norway-Iraq here in Boston. Off the pitch, NPR's Jasmine Garst has looked into several immigration controversies surrounding it. Jasmine, good to have you back.
8: Hi, thanks for having me.
7: Iraq, playing for the first time since 1986, you have spent time in the Iraqi community in Dearborn, Michigan. What does this moment mean to them?
8: Oh, so much. Yeah, I was with the Iraqi community. It's really one of the biggest Iraqi American communities in the U.S. And, you know, it's been 40 years. I mean, 40 years.
7: Wow.
8: Since they were last able to play in a World Cup. And this is a culture where, like, soccer is everything. I mean, soccer is like the passion. And so people were just going nuts. And there was also, like, you know, they're in this group which is, you know, people are calling it the group of death. It has France. It has, you know, some really
7: Senegal.
8: Heavy hitters.
7: Mm-hmm.
8: Yeah,
7: mm-hmm.
8: Senegal. But, you know, people are saying, like, you know, even just to go out there into this pitch is going to be a victory.
7: Yeah. Also in this tournament is Iran, right? Tied 2-2 yesterday against New Zealand. That game was played in Los Angeles. Now, Iran's coach says the players were ordered to leave the United States to go back to their training base in Mexico just hours after the match. What's the latest?
8: I mean, he's called it a logistical, like, a disaster, you know? I mean,

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1: 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We have a lot of news ahead. It's here and now.

0: It may not feel like it, but right now, in large parts of the U.S., it's a renter's market. The cost of rent is not going up as quickly as other expenses like gas or electricity. The reason? Supply and demand.
1: There's a lot of apartment buildings hitting the market all at once, and property managers are trying to fill it.
0: I'm Ailsa Chang. We'll check in on the country's apartments on All Things Considered from NPR News.
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4: Somewhat warmer weather is on the way, but no big heat in sight for Western New York and the Finger Lakes. For tonight, look for just a few clouds. Overnight low temperatures will be into the mid-50s. Another comfortable night ahead. No need for the air conditioner. For tomorrow, plan on more clouds than sun and a shower or thunderstorm into the afternoon. The high temperature in the mid-70s, and we'll find additional scattered showers and thunderstorms for the day on Thursday as well, with a stiff breeze, the high near 80. For WXXI News, I'm meteorologist Josh Nichols.
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0: Your book published with this original music composition from classical composer Joel Thompson.
1: Yeah.
0: In this first section we're listening to, you say reflects the core idea of the book. So as we listen, let me ask you about the main contention you make, that America has a double consciousness. What do you mean?
1: Yeah, so you know, in 1903, Du Bois wrote The Souls of Black Folk, and he said that black people see themselves through the eyes of those who despise them. And he called that double consciousness. But I think the double consciousness that he's describing is actually a consequence of the divided soul of the nation. America imagines itself at once as a beacon of freedom and as a white republic. And you can't hold those two views together without contradiction, without depositing a kind of madness at the heart of the nation. And so what I'm trying to do is to explore this tension, this vexed contradiction that bubbles up with the milestone anniversaries when we have to tell ourselves a story about ourselves.
0: Well, there's the story kind of America publicly tells itself on July 4th.
1: Yeah.
0: And then you write about the long history of what often happens on July 5th, or a day historically where African Americans have often, in your words, spoken back.
1: Yeah.
0: And I want to play a very famous speech from orator, freed slave Frederick Douglass.

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2: 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It is 4:18. Thanks for listening to WXXI's All Things Considered on your Tuesday. It was a little bit of an improvement in the weather today, I'd say, if you like the warmer conditions. Here's meteorologist Josh Nichols.
3: Somewhat warmer weather is on the way, but no big heat in sight for Western New York and the Finger Lakes. For tonight, look for just a few clouds. Overnight low temperatures will be into the mid-50s. Another comfortable night ahead. No need for the air conditioner. For tomorrow, plan on more clouds than sun and a shower or thunderstorm into the afternoon. A high temperature in the mid-70s, and we'll find additional scattered showers and thunderstorms for the day on Thursday as well, with a stiff breeze, the high near 80. For WXXI News, I'm meteorologist Josh Nichols.
2: Sun with some clouds at 76 degrees currently in Rochester. More news is still ahead. Kash Patel, director of the FBI, says the Bureau disrupted an alleged plot to attack attendees at Sunday's UFC fight at the White House. We'll have more at 4:35. But first, a 20-year follow-up to a landmark diabetes study shows lifestyle interventions cut the risk. That story is coming up next on All Things Considered.
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5: 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I'm Adrienne Florido.
6: And I'm Elsa Chang. There is encouraging news for the roughly 115 million adults in the U.S. with pre-diabetes. Taking small steps to change your everyday habits, like tweaks to your diet and prioritizing movement, can help prevent both type 2 diabetes and multiple chronic diseases, including heart disease. NPR's Allison Aubrey joins us now to talk about new research published this week in the medical journal JAMA. Hi, Allison.
7: Hi, great to be here.
6: Great to have you. Okay, so tell us more about what this new research shows.
7: Sure. This is a fascinating study, Elsa. It's a follow-up to research that began two decades ago. Back then, several thousand participants with prediabetes and those at high risk, they were in their early 50s at the time, started a lifestyle program. They began to exercise about a half hour a day. They made changes to their diets. And this landmark diabetes prevention program showed these changes were actually enough to fend off diabetes more effectively than taking medication.
6: Wow.
7: And now the participants are in their 70s and are still benefiting from these lifestyle changes. In this new study, scientists have documented up to a 43% reduction in the risk of developing two or more serious chronic conditions, such as kidney disease, heart failure, and COPD.
6: Wait, so talk more about like what kinds of changes people made in this study. Like, were these bold changes in diet or exercise or just like tiny little modest tweaks?
7: Yeah, you know, I think when people hear about lifestyle changes, they imagine these extreme shifts.
6: Yeah.
7: But nobody in this study, Elsa, was asked to run a marathon or become a vegan or give up any food entirely. They were counseled to make small, gradual changes. If they were sedentary, they started walking 20 minutes a day. They rode an exercise bike or walked on a treadmill, anything to get that heart rate up for about 150 minutes per week. I spoke to one participant who made simple swaps in his diet. He cut back on saturated fat. So instead of eating hamburgers multiple times a week, he'd have one. He cut back on sugary drinks and he started walking more when he played golf. He told me he didn't feel like he was depriving himself. And the author of the study, Dr. Marcel Saliv of the National Institute on Aging, told me these results are really impressive.
8: I think it's very surprising to people that a modest amount of exercise and dietary changes done consistently and maintained over many years

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1: And from your NPR station, WXXI, good afternoon. It is 4:48. I'm Beth Adams, along with meteorologist Josh Nichols.
2: We certainly saw a nice warm-up during the course of this afternoon. Heading into tonight, we'll see a few clouds and temperatures that will be dropping back into the mid-50s, still on the comfortable side for overnight lows. For tomorrow, look for more clouds than sun, with scattered showers and thunderstorms popping into the afternoon. The high temperature in the mid-70s. Thursday offers up additional showers and thunderstorms, a stiff breeze, the high near 80. For WXXI News, meteorologist Josh Nichols.
1: Partly cloudy, 76 degrees at the moment here in Rochester. Still ahead, the U.S. and Iran have reached a preliminary agreement to extend the ceasefire for 60 days so as to negotiate a permanent end to the war. Some Middle East policy experts say this will be difficult.
3: I am skeptical that we are going to achieve something in 60 days. I think that's a really ambitious timeline.
1: Coming up, the latest on this tentative deal. Also, a new Pew survey finds many working parents feel they cannot give 100% either at work or home. Benefits like paid sick leave and more affordable child care could help. More on that in about 30 minutes.
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1: And from WXXI News, thanks so much for tuning in to All Things Considered. Checking traffic, we have the typical volume delays during this rush hour on 490 between Inner Loop and Culver Road, especially eastbound traffic moving a little bit slower right now, but no major delays or crashes to pass on to you at this point. With our weather for tonight and a look ahead to Wednesday, here's meteorologist Josh Nichols.
2: Somewhat warmer weather is on the way, but no big heat in sight for Western New York and the Finger Lakes. For tonight, look for just a few clouds. Overnight low temperatures will be into the mid-50s. Another comfortable night ahead. No need for the air conditioner.
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1: And you are listening on WXXI, your NPR station. Good afternoon. I'm Beth Adams. At 5:44, it's cloudy and 75 degrees in Rochester. We're expecting a low into the mid-50s tonight. The end of this year's state legislative session saw the departure of more than a dozen lawmakers who are retiring. As Samuel King with the New York Public News Network reports, this includes some longtime upstate lawmakers who have left their mark on the Capitol.
2: A giant inflatable cow greeted attendees to this year's Dairy Day at the Legislative Office Building during the last week of session, one of the many such advocacy days that dot the calendar here for months. This Dairy Day would also be the last for Assembly Agriculture Committee Chairwoman Donna Lopardo, a Democrat from Binghamton. Dairy industry groups honored Lopardo with gifts during Dairy Day to mark her 8 years leading the committee.
3: I've worked very hard to make sure that hardworking men and women who help bring food from farm to table are respected, are understood for the challenges that they face, the difficulties with pricing, the difficulties with labor and utility costs. They deserve our deep gratitude and respect.
2: Also at Dairy Day, Assemblymember Will Barclay of Oswego County is leaving after 24 years in Albany.
4: I love ice cream. Who doesn't? I love cheese. I love anything about dairy.
2: He stepped aside as minority leader earlier this year.
4: I miss the people I work with, the members, of course, and I'll miss, you know, serving my district. I guess those three things are the ones that stand out most in my head.
2: Speaker Carl Hastie paid an emotional tribute to Barclay, Lopardo, and the other departing lawmakers during the last day of the session, but he reserved his most heartfelt words for Assembly Majority Leader Crystal Peoples-Stokes of Buffalo, who has served in the role for almost 8 years and almost 24 overall in the Assembly.
5: Crystal, you don't know what that did to me and for me when you told me you would support me for Speaker. Love you dearly. You have been a big sister, my protector, and I am so much going to miss you. I love you so much, Crystal.
6: Thinking, oh my God, he's going to make me cry. But it didn't make me cry. It was very humbling, though, and quite honestly, super appreciated.
2: Peoples-Stokes says she's most proud of her work to bring business and educational opportunities to minority communities across New York, including the state's landmark cannabis legalization.
6: It set up an opportunity for Black and brown people to have a legitimate economic opportunity to grow their family and their community. And it's actually been, besides all the bumps that the agency is going through, the intent of the legislation is working.
2: She says she hopes the next majority leader will again be someone from upstate or western New York. Hastie has been noncommittal on that point. Peoples-Stokes also had some thoughts on Albany's future with so many longtime lawmakers leaving the Capitol.
6: I think it's going to be important to try and make sure that, you know, the honor of the House is always upheld. I mean, I know that sounds like a weak kind of terminology, but if you lose that honor, then as a collective, you're not so honorable anymore.
2: In all, 15 state assembly members are retiring. That's 10% of the chamber, as well as 4 state senators, including Deputy Majority Leader Mike Gianaris of Queens. In Albany, I'm Samuel King for the New York Public News Network.
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7: We certainly saw a nice warm-up during the course of this afternoon. Heading into tonight, we'll see a few clouds and temperatures that will be dropping back into the mid-50s, still on the comfortable side for overnight lows. For tomorrow, look for more clouds than sun, with scattered showers and thunderstorms popping into the afternoon. The high temperature in the mid-70s. Thursday offers up additional showers and thunderstorms, a stiff breeze, the high near 80. For WXXI News, meteorologist Josh Nichols.
1: It's cloudy and 75 degrees here in Rochester. Nice night for the Red Wings home game, just starting in about an hour. AI company Anthropic has had its newest model suspended by the government over national security concerns. This could have a chilling effect on American efforts to take the global lead on AI.
8: If a company feels like the U.S. is an unwelcoming business home, that company is going to go elsewhere.
1: We'll have more on that story a little after 6 o'clock. Also, just ahead, the Rochester Public Library is canceling access to one of its digital resources. Stay tuned for details from WXXI News at the top of the hour.
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1: We don't have any significant delays or crashes to let you know about in our evening commute. Things are looking good so far. Keep listening to All Things Considered until 6:30, and then it'll be Marketplace with a wrap-up of the day's business news and a look at the financial markets. That's coming up at 6:30. It's 5:50 now.
0: From NPR News, this is All Things Considered. I'm Elsa Chang.
10: And I'm Adrian Florido. I want to tell you about a massive underground network of fungi, specifically vast fungus networks that form relationships with the roots of plants. They're called mycorrhizal networks. The Society for the Protection of Underground Networks, SPUN, is the group that studies them. And it's just released the first ever map of the global mycorrhizal network. To talk about what this map tells us, we've reached one of the scientists who published it, ecologist Justin Stewart. Mr. Stewart, welcome.
11: Thank you very much. I'm excited to be here.
10: Can you just help us picture what this mycorrhizal fungus network is? What does it look like? Is this an underground network of mushrooms?
11: So these are very ancient. They've shaped life on land for around 450 million years, and they form symbiotic networks with plants. So think of them as small filaments in soil. You have this network that doesn't make a fruiting body. There's no mushroom, but it's a vast network of mycelial threads in soils.
10: And what does it look like?
11: Well, I mean, this is one of the most difficult things about mycorrhizal fungi is they look so foreign to anything that we see above ground. They form meter-long threads of mycelium. So if you imagine something like a rail network or a road network, we often talk about mycorrhizal fungi as infrastructure in earth soils.
10: And so, you know, what do these fungal networks do?
11: These fungal networks complete a very important resource transfer that's important for planetary health. Plants make carbon through photosynthesis, and because these fungi form such intimate associations with the roots of plants, they have direct access to that carbon, and they funnel it deep into earth soils. These plants are being fed by these fungal networks. In exchange for carbon, they are being fed nutrients like nitrogen and phosphorus. So last year, some of the people that are on this study that we just published estimated that around 11% of current CO2 emissions are being funneled to these fungal networks each year. But at the same time, you have nutrients that are being funneled to nourish plants above ground.
10: If I were to scoop up, you know, a handful of soil, how much of this network would I be holding in my hands?
11: The length of networks in a single teaspoon of soil is astounding. In certain soils, you can have up to 10 or even 100 meters of mycelial networks in soil.
10: Wow. And so globally, this is a massive underground network of fungus.
11: This was the perfect moment to try to estimate globally how much mycorrhizal network there is on Earth. We had just enough data where scientists have collected very carefully cores of soil, brought it back to the lab. Doing this in enough locations around the Earth, we were able to rely on satellite data and create, through AI, predictive models of the global density and length of these networks. If you add up the total length, it's about 110 quadrillion kilometers, which, if you round a little bit, it's about 1 billion times the distance of the Earth to the Sun.
10: Huh.
11: This is all in our soils.
10: You've published this pretty remarkable map of what this underground network looks like, and specifically where, how it's distributed across the Earth. And there are places like the Florida Everglades where this network of underground fungus is very dense. And then there's places like the Sahara Desert where there's almost none of it. I'm wondering, why did you want to map this network out?
11: You can't protect what you don't know. Once you know where there's a high density of networks or potential threats to networks, you're able to then start working on restoration and conservation practices. So our goal was to have something that we could hand to decision makers to include fungal networks in things like climate agendas and carbon models.
10: When you look at this map that you've just published, what do you see?
11: I see this map as a sense of wonderment. These fungi form complex associations with plants and act very complex trade decisions, all while not having a single place in their body where information is being processed. By seeing that there's 110 quadrillion kilometers of this on Earth's soils, it's also giving a sense of scale about other ways of living that humans can also learn from. And so I'm very excited about the conversations that will be coming out of that.
10: Well, I've been speaking with ecologist Justin Stewart from the Society for the Protection of Underground Networks, SPUN. Mr. Stewart, thanks so much.
11: Thank you very much for having me.
0: When South African jazz great Abdullah Ibrahim spoke to NPR back in 2007, he reflected on living through the terror of apartheid.
12: I remember one evening in Cape Town, the police, they were on the rampage shooting people down. It was ugly.
0: Channeling the resilience and defiance of those who fought against the brutal system, Ibrahim would compose what became an anthem of the anti-apartheid movement, Manenberg, named for the black township in Cape Town.
12: And then we realized that we had created something which was tradition, but it was affirmation of a new dawn to come.
10: Abdullah Ibrahim died at 91 on Monday. The man referred to by Nelson Mandela as our Mozart left behind a huge jazz contribution to Africa and the world.
13: With Abdullah Ibrahim, we have to understand him as a product of Cape Town, in particular, the colored community in Cape Town.
10: John Mason teaches African history and the history of photography at the University of Virginia.
13: I think his contribution is to bring that particularly South African, particularly Cape Town musical sensibility into the broader world.
0: Born Adolph Brand, Ibrahim was influenced by the diverse communities surrounding him. Traditional Chinese music, black gospel, and Irish reels, jazz, boogie-woogie, and big band broadcasts on Voice of America.
10: As a teenager, he started playing the piano in dance bands, forming groups with other young South African musicians, including a short-lived septet with Hugh Masekela named the Jazz Epistles. His music was an alchemy of those rhythms infused with an African beat.
0: In 1962, Ibrahim fled apartheid and landed in Zurich. At the time, Duke Ellington was touring Europe and became a fan and a supporter, supervising the recording of Ibrahim's first U.S. album, performed under the name Dollar Brand Trio.
10: Changing his name and converting to Islam in the late 1960s, Ibrahim returned to live in Cape Town in 1973. There he recorded his most famous piece, Manenberg. Here's Ibrahim speaking about the song to NPR back in 2007.
12: The song itself is just pure, plain, traditional music. But it was a combination of Cape Town, Johannesburg. Everybody could relate to it.
0: He continued recording and performing for decades, including an appearance at NPR's Tiny Desk in 2022.
10: John Mason believes Ibrahim will be remembered as a pioneer beside Duke Ellington, Miles Davis, and other jazz greats.
13: Broadening our sense of what jazz is and what jazz can be.

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1: On the next Fresh Air, as we approach America's 250th birthday, writer Jesse Wegman tells the forgotten story of James Wilson, a brilliant 18th century lawyer who played a critical role in crafting the Constitution, pushing for a strong federal government, and the direct election of lawmakers. Wegman's book is The Lost Founder. 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
3: 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Decisions on birthright citizenship, mail ballots, transgender athletes, and more. What you need to know about them and the effect the decisions could have on the U.S. for years to come. Big decisions before the court, next time on 1A.
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5: In Los Angeles, I'm Kai Rizdahl. It is Tuesday today. This one is the 16th of June. Good as it always is to have you along, everybody. Kevin Warsh coming up in a minute, but we begin today with a somewhat but not really hypothetical question. Is there such a thing as having too much money? It's relevant on an individual level as the world tries to decide how it feels about its first trillionaire. But it's also relevant on the corporate level because really big companies sitting on really big piles of cash are going to the capital markets to get more. Alphabet issued $85 billion worth of new shares last month. Amazon and Alphabet as well have gone to the bond market to raise billions in the past couple of months. Nvidia did the same thing yesterday. The raising cash part isn't unusual. It's the they've already got so much of it. That's the news. Marketplace's Henry Epp gets us going.
6: This is really all about data centers. Big tech, as you know, is all in on artificial intelligence, which takes a massive amount of computing power to run. So they're building out that infrastructure, which is costing them collectively hundreds of billions of dollars just this year. Julie Osk is a tech analyst and founder of Osk Advisory.
7: This is an unprecedented level of capital expenditure for most of these companies.
6: And the cash they have on hand is not enough. So that's why they're going to the bond and equity markets, says Brent Thill, managing director of tech research at Jefferies.
8: You can't fund this by just straight equity or straight debt. You need a collection of financing vehicles to fund this AI boom.
6: For big tech, this is a good time to get that financing because investors have money to put to work and they still want a piece of the AI boom. Nvidia's bond sale this week, for example, attracted orders 3 times greater than the bonds on offer, according to Bloomberg. Sarah Kuntz, head of Clio Capital, says that kind of demand makes borrowing inexpensive.
9: What the CFO's office will be telling the CEO's office is, look, this money is incredibly cheap compared to the normal cost of money, and we should probably go get some.
6: Before investors change their minds, says Dan Ives, head of tech research at Wedbush Securities.
10: We're in the window where capital is there. 6 months from now, that capital might be narrowed.
6: Because as the AI boom goes on, investors will want to see companies actually make a return on all this data center investment, says Brent Thill at Jefferies.
8: And this is what's concerning investors, is when you look at the type of spend, are we going to get the ROI?
6: The answer, Thill says, might not be clear for a few more years. And he thinks this AI hype cycle might also have years to go. To put it in terms of the internet boom a generation ago,
8: it feels more like mid-90s at this point.
6: And the dot-com bubble didn't start to burst until 2000. I'm Henry Epp for Marketplace.
5: Wall Street today, tech not so good, most of the rest kind of a wash. We will have the details when we do the numbers.

0: This is Fed Week for those who observe, and since 2011, this has been its identifying audio.
1: Good afternoon. The Federal Open Market Committee concluded a two-day meeting earlier today.
2: Today, the Federal Open Market Committee decided to raise the target range for the federal funds rate.
3: We at the Fed will do everything we can to achieve our maximum employment and price stability goals. Thank you. I look forward to your questions.
0: Press conferences from the chair, Bernanke, Yellen, and Powell in that order. Kevin Warsh, the new guy, hasn't committed to doing one after every meeting, but seeing as tomorrow is going to be his first, we thought a little history might be in order.
4: I would start the story way back in 1994 when the FOMC decided to publish statements after their scheduled meetings.
0: That's Tom Laritz at the NYU Stern School of Business. Alan Greenspan, you might remember, was the chair back in 1994.
4: I just pulled up a random statement. April 18, 1994. Chairman Greenspan announced today that the Federal Reserve will increase slightly the degree of pressure on reserve positions. This action is expected to be associated with a small increase in short-term money market interest rates. End of statement.
0: Which, that's not much to go on, right? But it was more or less the norm until the financial crisis in 2008. Ben Bernanke was the chairman, and the Fed was doing a bunch of things it had never done before to keep the financial system afloat. Here's Sarah Binder at the Brookings Institution.
5: And so Bernanke, as chair, said, I need to explain what we're doing so that markets can adjust, businesses can adjust, so everybody can know what we're going to do going forward, because they know we can't lower rates.
0: The lower bound was here, right? Interest rates were basically zero. And what Bernanke was doing is what's come to be called forward guidance. And in 2011, Bernanke started holding press conferences after every other meeting, basically four times a year.
4: One thing that happened immediately is the meetings without press conferences came to be observed by market participants as less important, less active, less live.
0: Chair Yellen, whose idea press conferences were in the first place back when she was vice chair, she kept press conferences at four times a year. And then Jay Powell in 2019 started doing pressers after every meeting. Here's Kunal Sangani at Northwestern University.
6: By making every meeting live, you're getting yourself into giving a lot more forward guidance. So a lot more guidance about how interest rates are going to unfold in the future. And one of the trade-offs of that is, you know, that forward guidance could turn into forward handcuffs.
0: Which is Chairman Warsh's point. Warsh, by the way, has not actually said how many press conferences he might do.
6: I think it's an open question whether eight press conferences a year is the right amount or whether scaling back would do the job while not sort of impeding the ability of the Fed to react quickly and still make policy decisions on a short horizon.
5: We're dancing around the big question. How does Warsh want and envision leading the Fed? And with what consequences for president, for his relationship with Congress, and obviously for how markets interpret what the Fed's going to do.
0: The Warsh dance starts tomorrow, 2:30 Eastern. Stay tuned.

0: You might have seen this a couple of days ago, but last month, for the first time, solar supplied more electricity in this country than coal did. And that's despite the Trump administration's hostility to renewable energy and its support of coal. Late last year, the administration ended a federal tax credit for residential rooftop solar panels, but commercial and utility scale projects still do qualify for the next couple of weeks anyway. Marketplace's Caitlin Tan has more on that one.
1: I called up Solar Montana, a solar installation company, and I got Belinda Romero on the phone.
2: We're doing very well. We have quite a few commercial jobs that we're working on.
1: They're putting solar panels on libraries, colleges, fire stations, and there's federal money still on the table.
2: We have a electronic sign out in front of our building, and that's what it's advertising, letting commercial owners know.
1: Know about the 30% tax break on installation costs. It can be tens of thousands of dollars in savings, but that's mostly going away July 4th under the Trump administration changes.
3: What we're going to see over the next 3 weeks is lots and lots of solar projects beginning construction.
1: Pavel Molchanov is with Raymond James.
3: The good news is starting construction is not difficult. It can even be as simple as purchasing some of the equipment up front and keeping it in a warehouse.
1: After that, there's still a 4-year window to get the panels installed and pumping electricity.
4: This has created a runway of work to be completed.
1: Rachel Mountain is with Namaste Solar, an installation company in Colorado. She says ordering supplies like the solar panels, inverters, batteries, it hasn't been too difficult.
4: A lot of manufacturers have started domestically producing equipment.
1: Partly because of the demand from projects trying to get the tax credit. But what will solar demand look like post-2030, after the tax credits expire? Shannon Anderson with Solar United Neighbors isn't worried.
5: The industry is excited to see this new era and to see where we can go again in terms of reducing costs in other ways.
1: Her group is encouraging people to pool their resources, buy solar in bulk, and some states are even offering their own tax credits. I'm Caitlin Tan for Marketplace.

0: There are a bunch of ways to figure out what's going on in this economy. Data, of course, that's got its uses. Analysts and economists, they're pretty good, too. Best, though, the people who actually make this economy go. Patrick Smith is one of them. He runs Loftus Ranches. That's a hops and apple farm up in Yakima, Washington. Patrick, it is good to talk to you again.
1: Good to talk to you, Kai.
0: All right, first things first, how are things at Loftus Ranches?
1: Yeah, one of these days I hope that we have one of these calls and I can say costs are down, prices are up, everything is everything's going great. Today's not that day. There's been plenty in the press lately about cost pressures on the farms, whether it's fertilizer prices, diesel prices, obviously a lot of cost pressures that we're facing. And here in Washington State, not only are we facing a drought yet again this year, but USDA earlier this year came out with a report ranking all the states by one measure of farm profitability. And here in Washington State, we had the distinction of coming in dead last that report, 50th out of 50 states. So it's been a rough go for the farm economy here in Washington lately.
0: Yeah. So this basically echoes a conversation I had with a corn and soybean farmer that we know in Iowa, not to, you know, play one against the other. But once again, this is farmers being price takers. First of all, you guys don't get to decide. And also just the macro sense that farming is really hard now.
1: Yeah, certainly. The inability for us to pass on cost increases is a major part of why we're seeing such economic difficulties on the farms. A lot of farms are struggling to stay in business. Yeah. I mean, here in Washington State, we just saw one of the largest tree fruit growers in the state filed bankruptcy within the last couple of weeks. Wow. But it's just kind of indicative of the state of things in this industry right now.
0: Yeah. Well, let me ask you, as a tree fruit grower, right? You grow apples, also hops, we should say, as we've said many a time. What are the crops looking like? I mean, you know, too many crops is bad because then prices go down, but you know, you got to have crops to take the market. How are things?
1: Yeah, we're starting to finally see some acreage coming out of production. So here
0: really?
1: In Washington.
0: Really? So wait,
1: yeah.
0: So finally. Yeah, well, that's really interesting you say finally, because you're an apple guy, and apples, obviously, you got to grow the trees and this and that, and it's not like you can just turn off the switch.
1: Right. And so that's been one of the biggest problems in agriculture here in Washington State, really throughout the West, where we're a lot more heavily indexed to these permanent crops. And these cycles just repeat themselves over and over again. And so we entered this period of structural oversupply where the industry was just producing far more than was really demanded and forces farmers to eat the cost increases that we've seen over that period of time.
0: Can I ask what's going to sound like a really silly question to a guy whose life this is, but how do you take parts of your acre, your apple acreage, out of production? Do you like cut down the trees? Do you not fertilize? What do you do?
1: Yeah, chainsaws are
0: really
1: most effective.
0: Wow.
1: The most effective tool. Yeah,
0: that seems so drastic.
1: It is. But you know, the fact is that on our one farm, you know, we have orchard blocks each year that we evaluate, and when we look at it, we can't cover the cash cost of growing it. And so without the visibility to pricing improving, how long can we lose money just on labor, fertilizer, crop protection products? You know, in some cases, invested $40,000, $50,000, $60,000 an acre getting these trees into production. But at the end of the day, you know, losing $4,000 or $5,000 an acre year over year is not that interesting.
0: I'm over romanticizing this, but doesn't it just take a little piece of your soul to cut down all these trees?
1: Oh yeah, absolutely. Especially when there's no great alternatives to go into. Without American consumers deciding to, you know, significantly increase their consumption of fresh apples, the only real way for the industry to get to a place of relative health and sustainability is to reduce production.
0: Patrick Smith, Loftus Ranches, Bellbreaker Brewing, and various other side hustles. Patrick, thanks a lot. Always good to talk to you.
1: Of course. Thank you, Kai. Appreciate it.

0: Coming up,
1: there is a mansion deficit.
0: Oh, okay. First, though, let's do the numbers. Dow Industrial is up 328 today. That is 2/3 of 1%, 51,999. The NASDAQ subtracted 307 points, about 1.2% there, 26,376. S&P 500 down 42 points, 0.6%, 75.11. Some of those bond-selling technology companies that Henry Epp was telling us about, NVIDIA gave up 2.4% today. Alphabet pocketed 1.1%. Amazon.com, pretty much unchanged. Dave & Buster's Entertainment missed analyst expectations and reported that comparable store sales were down more than 5% for the quarter. Ticker symbol on that one, Play, P-L-A-Y, down 6.25%. Also, shout out to the parents out there who get stuck with their kids there. Anyway, price wars in the pizza business have convinced Yum Brands to get out of the pizza business. It is selling Pizza Hut to a private equity firm. Yum Brands heated up 2% on the day you're listening to Marketplace.
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0: This is Marketplace. I'm Kai Rizdahl. Fox has entered the streaming chat. The media company that has long relied on straight-up cable TV for its success said this week it is buying Roku for $22 billion. Roku, as in the streaming program that comes automatically installed on smart TVs in more than 100 million households. It's the thing you see before you click on the app that you actually want to watch. Marketplace's Kelly Wells has more.
9: This is a smart play for Fox, according to John Gegengack, who's founder and head analyst at Hub Entertainment Research. Because out of all the problems that TV watchers face these days,
10: their biggest frustration is how complicated it is to use television.
9: Which is where a streaming aggregator like Roku comes in. Gegengack says his company has studied how TV watching has changed.
10: The number one thing that they turn on first has switched from some kind of a cable box to an app inside of a smart TV.
9: And for 100 million households, that's Roku. Now Fox can sell ads to those people directly on the Roku platform, which means more money, says Peter Cohen, who teaches management practice at Babson College.
11: People would then be targets on which to spend advertising, so they could bring in advertising revenue.
9: But more advertising is only part of the revenue stream.
12: It's about owning the home screen that lives between us and content.
9: Chief advisor Dave Nicholson with the analytics group Futurum says that gives Fox an opportunity to collect data about what users are watching when, and it lets Fox advertise its own services.
12: I can be watching a YouTube video on Apple TV, and I will get a little box that will come up and that will say, hey, Formula One race is starting in 15 minutes.
9: A big benefit for a company that relies so much on its news and sports offerings. On top of that, being the bridge between users and content pays well too, says Brandon Katz with the entertainment analytics company Greenlight Analytics.
13: suddenly I want to watch Netflix and I have a Roku device. Well, Fox is taking a bite out of that subscription and advertising revenue and all the other streamers and apps that you subscribe through your Roku app as well.
9: Kat says Fox ceded the content creation race to the likes of Disney and Netflix years ago. But claiming this gatekeeper role, Katz calls that move a home run for Fox. I'm Kaylee Wells for Marketplace.

0: to be, as you know, the summer and perhaps the fall of the ginormous initial public offering. SpaceX last week, Anthropic and OpenAI set to follow suit. SpaceX, worth $2 trillion now, give or take, the latter two of them based in San Francisco, pushing valuations of $1 trillion apiece. Even before all that IPO cash, though, San Francisco has had the highest and the fastest rising home prices in the country. That's according to Redfin. So, Marketplace's Megan McCarty-Carino takes us to the front lines of the AI boom.
1: A turnkey restored Edwardian home hit the market last month for just under $3 million, right outside the neighborhood known as Cerebral Valley for its concentration of AI workers.
2: We've got this beautiful viola marble fluted backsplash.
1: Realtors Crystal Pollock and Kelly Bennett show me some of the home's unique selling points. There's a motorized stairway to the attic that folds into the ceiling.
3: Two-car parking,
2: which is also a rarity.
1: But perhaps the most distinctive thing about this listing is one of the forms of payment accepted, shares in OpenAI or Anthropic.
2: We have had at our open houses a lot of folks come in and be like, oh my gosh, I wish this was 6 months from now. And so when they were talking about it, the seller said, well, yeah, I would just take their stock for it.
1: AI equity has literally become the currency of the market. Some shareholders have been able to cash out stock before the IPOs by selling to new investors. It's driving a frenzy of bidding wars.
4: There's a mansion deficit. That was the term I coined.
1: Yeah, he said mansion deficit. Luxury real estate advisor Alexander Lurie, who also happens to be the mayor's brother, shows me around one of these rarities on a hilltop stretch known as Billionaire's Row.
4: So we're looking at the whole span of the bay, the mouth of the bay, the Golden Gate Bridge, to Alcatraz.
1: It's a $20 million view. Lurie says he knows of about 50 buyers shopping at that price. Typically, fewer than 10 such properties go up for sale in the city in an entire year. So people are offering many millions of dollars above asking price or making generous deals before a house ever gets listed publicly.
4: We are in unprecedented times because of the access to liquidity, the access to wealth.
1: San Francisco is the perpetual gold rush town. The mansions of Billionaire's Row were built with the fortunes of mining and railroads before they were claimed by the barons of silicon and software. Ted Egan, the city's chief economist, has seen his share of booms in his two decades in San Francisco.
5: But nothing on this scale.
1: The amounts invested in AI companies are orders of magnitude bigger than in previous tech waves. But the wealth is accruing to a small group as the rest of the industry contracts. Egan says the city lost about 40,000 jobs in the last 3 years, mostly in tech.
5: It's really a tug of war between something that's in decline and something that's growing rapidly.
1: That dueling reality is taking a psychological toll on the city, says Didi Das, a former engineer who's now a partner at a VC firm that's a major investor in Anthropic.
6: To see it up close and personal it's very stark. I mean, overnight, I have friends who are worth billions of dollars.
1: And others shaken by a newfound sense of precarity, even with enviable big tech salaries.
6: People who are like, you know, I felt like I did everything right in my life. I went to, Stanford and MIT. I was top of my class. I took the right job. I did everything right. But I don't know if my job even has value anymore.
1: He says the term permanent underclass gets thrown around a lot in tech circles. Unironically, it's the idea that if you miss this wave of wealth, there may never be another. A fear of missing out is also palpable in the real estate market, says realtor Kelly Bennett, who's working on that Edwardian listing.
3: You know, once these companies IPO, what's going to happen to the home prices then? I mean, you know, we might look back on this time and think, oh, shoot, I wish I'd gotten in spring 2026.
2: Yeah.
1: Back when you could still get a home for $3 million. In San Francisco, I'm Megan McCarty-Carino for Marketplace.

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1: This final note on the way out today, global context for whatever it is that the Fed is going to do tomorrow. The Bank of Japan raised its key interest rate today to 1% even. That is the highest that rate has been since 1995. Odds are that the Fed's going to stand pat tomorrow with its key rate set at a range of 3.5% to 3.75%. Jordan Manji, Zonil Maharaj, Janet Wynn, Olga Oxman, and Virginia K. Smith are the digital team. I'm Kai Rizdahl. We will see you tomorrow, everybody. This is APM.
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3: The U.S. Supreme Court has just weeks left in its term and a slew of high-profile cases on its docket. Decisions on birthright citizenship, mail ballots, transgender athletes, and more. What you need to know about them and the effect the decisions could have on the U.S. for years to come. Big decisions before the court, next time on 1A.
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7: From WHYY in Philadelphia, this is Fresh Air. I'm Dave Davies. As we celebrate America's 250th birthday, writer Jesse Wegman tells the story of James Wilson, a largely forgotten member of the nation's founders who had a critical role in shaping the Constitution. Wilson lived a colorful life and died as a Supreme Court justice on the run from the law and creditors. He was a firm proponent of direct rule by the people, but Wegman says he made compromises to get the Constitution approved, like allowing the election of presidents who don't win the popular vote. Wegman's new book is The Lost Founder. Later, David Biancooley reviews the new TV series Spider Noir.

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1: Live from NPR News in Washington, I'm Ryland Barton. Israelis are blasting the U.S. and Iran's tentative deal to end the war. Israel's not one of the signatories, and Prime Minister Benjamin Netanyahu is taking a lot of heat as he faces a tough re-election campaign. NPR's Carrie Kahn reports.
2: Netanyahu says he will not give up what he calls his life's mission to make sure Iran doesn't have a nuclear weapon. He also says Israel will not leave Lebanon, where it is fighting Iranian-backed Hezbollah fighters who repeatedly fire into northern Israel. Israel struck in and around Lebanon's capital and now occupies a large area of the country, which it says is a vital buffer zone. Political opponents and even lawmakers in Netanyahu's coalition government decry the deal, calling it dangerous. Iran's foreign minister reiterated Tuesday that the deal to end the war requires Israel's withdrawal from Lebanon, and that its continued presence violates the Memorandum of Understanding. Carrie Kahn, NPR News, Tel Aviv.
1: The White House is trying to sort out an agreement with Anthropic after the administration put restrictions on the AI company's newest models for anyone who isn't a U.S. citizen. NPR's Deepa Shivaram reports.
3: On Friday evening, the U.S. government instructed Anthropic to shut down its Mythos 5 and Fable 5 models because of concerns over national security. Ifeoma Ajunwa is a law professor at Emory University. She says the suspension could have a, quote, chilling effect on relations with allies and the future of AI business in the U.S.
4: Fledgling technological companies who are watching this happen might start to sour on the United States.
3: She says the suspension could have a, quote, chilling effect on relations with allies and the future of AI business in the U.S. Anthropic and the White House say officials have met virtually and in person to try to reach a solution. Deepa Shivaram, NPR News.
1: The Trump administration says law enforcement disrupted a planned attack targeting the UFC cage fighting show at the White House last weekend. Court records unsealed today say plotters spoke of flying explosives-laden drones and shooting panicked attendees as they fled, as NPR's Ryan Lucas reports.
5: One of the people arrested was 19-year-old Tyson Proper. And an FBI affidavit unsealed in federal court in Ohio says that on Wednesday night, Proper's parents called local police because they had concerns about their son. They were worried about recent gun purchases he'd made and also people he was in touch with online. And court papers say Proper was admitted to a local hospital because of homicidal intent. The FBI was called in. Agents followed up the next day. So just 3 days before the UFC fight, they interviewed Proper. He allegedly told them plotters were planning to meet up in Fredericksburg, Virginia over the weekend. They were to bring guns, ammunition, supplies to conduct an attack. And he allegedly told the FBI the target was the White House UFC event.
1: NPR's Ryan Lucas reporting. This is NPR.
6: Good evening. I'm Beth Adams with WXXI News. The Rochester Philharmonic Orchestra has a new president and CEO announced this week. Tanya McBride-Robles will step into the role later this summer. WXXI's Patrick Hoskin has more.
7: Robles comes to the RPO from the New England Conservatory in Boston, where she served as vice president of expanded education. She has also been the chief operating officer at both the Baltimore and Nashville Symphonies. This executive experience should help Robles. She joins the RPO amid a $50 million comprehensive campaign for the orchestra to grow its endowment and sustain its future. Robles is also a classically trained singer, and she will work alongside RPO music director Andreas Delfs and principal pops conductor Jeff Tysik, in addition to the board of directors. She'll succeed Kurt Long, who led the RPO for 9 years. Her term begins on August 17th. Patrick Hoskin, WXXI News.
6: The Rochester Public Library is canceling access to one of its digital resources. They say Hoopla use for city residents will be discontinued starting July 1st. Hoopla is a popular digital service that allows library cardholders to borrow ebooks, audiobooks, movies, television shows, comics, and music on demand. The library cites rising costs, noting that pay-per-use pricing makes it difficult for the library system to maintain its budget. All New York State residents can access Hoopla through the New York Public Library system, as well as the Bronx and Queens libraries in the city. Tonight's weather forecast for Rochester and the Finger Lakes, partly cloudy with a low in the mid-50s, turning into a warm day tomorrow again with highs in the mid-70s and a chance of showers or a thunderstorm on Wednesday afternoon. More news on the WXXI app.
0: This is Fresh Air. I'm Dave Davies. As we celebrate America's 250th birthday, we'll hear a lot about George Washington, Thomas Jefferson, and others. But what if I told you that one of the nation's founders, one of only six who signed both the Declaration of Independence and the Constitution, a critical voice at the Constitutional Convention, and arguably the man most responsible for the government we've had for two centuries, is someone you've never heard of? That's precisely the case made by our guest today, Jesse Wegman. He's a journalist who writes about the Constitution and democracy. Wegman's new book is about James Wilson, a man regarded as one of the American colony's most brilliant lawyers in the late 18th century, and one who led a colorful and impactful life. He was nearly killed during the Revolutionary War when rioters attacked his house in Philadelphia. He later became a Supreme Court justice and died at the age of 55 in the back room of a tavern in North Carolina, on the run from the law and creditors. But Wegman argues that a careful review of records from the founding show that James Wilson was a highly influential figure in crafting the Constitution and a powerful voice for democracy, insisting that direct rule by the people should be the guiding principle of the new government. Jesse Wegman served for 12 years on the editorial board of the New York Times. He's currently a senior fellow at the Brennan Center for Justice. He was last on Fresh Air to talk about his earlier book, Let the People Pick the President, The Case for Abolishing the Electoral College. Lately, he's written opinion pieces advocating term limits for Supreme Court justices. Wegman's new book is The Lost Founder, James Wilson and the Forgotten Fight for a People's Constitution. Jesse Wegman, welcome back to Fresh Air.
8: Thanks for having me.
0: You know, you write about James Wilson and how he was a significant lawyer in the colonies in, you know, the 1760s, when tensions between the colonies and Great Britain were growing. And he wrote this essay, which was a groundbreaking legal analysis, which concluded that the British Parliament had no legitimate authority over American colonies because all lawful government is founded on the consent of those subject to that government. This essay proved very influential in the years to come. And, you know, as I was reading about this, it struck me, these ideas don't seem so novel or revolutionary. I mean, to the modern ears, right, it's commonplace. We have lived with this notion of, you know, government by the consent of the government for a long time. And I wonder, was it hard for you, as you got deeply into this research, to get into the mindset of the 18th century when these ideas were really new?
8: That's a great question. And I was at first having trouble, you know, remembering how radical these ideas were at the time. They aren't particularly new to us now. They weren't even particularly new then. I think a lot of people were saying bits and pieces of these things. Obviously, you know, the consent of the governed goes back to Locke and before, and many of these ideas are floating around, but nobody took them up with the clarity and the vigor of Wilson. And I think that that came through in this essay, which he writes as a 26-year-old who's just come over from Scotland on a boat a few years before to the colonies and, you know, apprentices in law and quickly becomes one of the sharpest and most sort of forward-thinking lawyers in the colonies. So he writes this essay in 1768 in which he says, all men are by nature equal and free. No one has a right to any authority over another without his consent. All lawful government is founded on the consent of those who are subject to it. So, you know, these are words and phrases that we actually know very well because several years later, they end up only slightly altered in the Declaration of Independence. And so when I see these words coming, you know, 8 years before the Declaration of Independence comes out, I think, who is this guy? You know, how did I miss him? Did I skip some class? Because, you know, Wilson seems to be at the center of everything from almost the moment he arrives in America.
0: You know, many of the founders came from very privileged backgrounds. You know, some were wealthy farmers, merchants, many owned slaves. James Wilson was different, right? He grew up in Scotland. Tell us about his background.
8: James Wilson was like a few of the framers of the Constitution, Alexander Hamilton, I think, being the one people are most aware of. He was an immigrant, and he was born into a poor farming family in the lowlands of Scotland, outside of Edinburgh. And so he has this pretty standard Scottish upbringing for a young farm boy of the, you know, in the mid to later 18th century. He grows up, you know, in the Presbyterian Church, which is far more democratic in its governance than, say, the Anglican Church or the Catholic Church. The parishioners vote for the elders. There's much more involvement by the regular people in the church than in these other churches, where it's much more of a top-down hierarchy. So Wilson is, he's imbued with this democratic notion of governance early in his life. He's also educated in schools in Scotland that are explicitly there to educate all Scottish children. Everybody is expected to get an education. Everyone is expected to learn to read and write. So Wilson, you know, by the time he's a teenager, he is already sort of filled with these just very natural ideas of democratic rule, the equality of all people, and the sense that everybody, no matter what their station in life, where they come from, has equal access to the truth and has an equal right to govern themselves. And that's what he brings over to America. And it's true, you know, few if any of the other founders that he worked with had that kind of background, had that kind of upbringing.
0: Right. He immigrates to the United States and settles in Pennsylvania, gets a law degree, and quickly becomes a well-recognized and prosperous lawyer. He eventually is a delegate to the Continental Congress in 1776, which drafted the Declaration of Independence. What have you learned about his role in drafting that document?
8: So Wilson does not have a direct role in the drafting of the Declaration itself. That's obviously Thomas Jefferson and John Adams and a few of the others that we know well. But what Wilson did do was write this essay that, you know, he first drafted in 1768, arguing that the British Parliament had no authority at all over the colonies. This was a groundbreaking argument at the time, because everyone else was trying to argue that, well, you know, Parliament has some power over us. Parliament is sovereign over us, but, you know, they can't impose taxes. You know, all of the things that we know the colonists were arguing over are against this backdrop of Parliament being sovereign, Parliament having ultimate authority over the colonies. James Wilson is the first to argue, no, they have zero. They have no authority over us at all. Now, this is such a groundbreaking argument that one of his mentors reads it and says, James, you're a young man. You have a, you know, big career ahead of you. Don't put this out there yet. It's too bold.
0: Yeah, so he kept it secret for what, 6-8 years?
8: Yeah, So he put it away in a drawer for 6 years. But in 1774, he publishes it. It's published anonymously. And instantly, it was attributed to Benjamin Franklin, who, you know, very quickly says, no, this isn't by me. You know, it's by a man named James Wilson. And, you know, suddenly people start to find out who this guy is. We know that Thomas Jefferson, who was the writer of the Declaration of Independence, had whole sections of Wilson's essay, this essay on the authority of Parliament, pasted into his commonplace book, where he kept, you know, quotes that were important to him. We know that the essay as a whole deeply influenced Jefferson, and historians going back now about 100 years have theorized that Wilson's essay was one of the biggest, if not the biggest, influence on Jefferson as he sat down to draft those famous words of the Declaration.
0: Right. The words, we hold these truths to be self-evident,
8: yes,
0: that all men are created equal. It's likely that Wilson had some significant influence on Jefferson's thinking.
8: That's right.
0: Right. It's interesting that he authored this legal theory, which led to the radical conclusion that the colonies could separate from Britain. But he himself was more cautious about that, wasn't anxious to do that initially. But nonetheless, the declaration was signed. The rupture was complete. The Revolutionary War erupted. And there's this remarkable episode in 1779, just a few years into the war, when James Wilson has moved his family into Philadelphia after the British have evacuated it. They had occupied the city for, I guess, 9 months or so, and it was tough. I mean, there were killings, there were shops and homes were looted, the population suffered, there were food shortages, and there was a lot of anger there. And in 1779, a mob starts going after people regarded as disloyal. They target Wilson's home. Tell us what happened.
8: Yeah, so this is in some ways the most shocking riot of the Revolutionary period, because it is Americans targeting other Americans. You know, they're in the middle of a war against Great Britain at the time for their independence. And this really shakes a lot of the people down to their core. Wilson is one of the elites of Philadelphia at this time. He is a leading lawyer. He's become very wealthy. He has a young and growing family with his wife, Rachel. And, you know, he's enjoying the high life, you know, for all his commitment to popular rule and to the power of common people to govern themselves. He really is happy being an elite. And, you know, he's an awkward guy, too. This is part of what I think made him fall out of the sort of the founding narrative, our national narrative of the American founding, is that he's a difficult guy to get to know and to like. And so he doesn't have a lot of, let's say, social capital at the time. And in 1779, it's a pretty tough time. And so people like Wilson stand out. On this particular day in October of 1779, a mob of militiamen gather at a bar. They drink all morning. They get themselves liquored up, and then they go out looking for the elite of Philadelphia to capture and to, you know, teach a lesson to. Wilson gets word that there is a mob of now, I think, several hundred men coming toward his house. They're armed. They're drunk. And he barricades himself in his house with about two dozen of his friends and allies. And the mob approaches the house. There are words exchanged. A gun is fired. There end up being about seven people who are killed. There are many more wounded. Wilson is almost pulled out of the house himself. They breach the front door. They go in with clubs and they try to pull him down the stairs. He actually escapes, you know, with his life. He leaves town in the middle of the night. He hides out for several days, and doesn't come back until things have quieted down. But this incident really drove me to want to write this book, because I was so struck that a man who was committed to the idea of popular sovereignty, the idea that people are the foundation of all power in government, would experience a life-threatening attack by a mob and come out the other side no less committed to that ideal. I wanted to know, how could somebody experience that sort of attack and not for a second stop and think, maybe I don't want democracy. Maybe democracy is too dangerous.
0: Well, we should take a break here. Let me reintroduce you. We are speaking with Jesse Wegman. He is a journalist who writes about the Constitution and democracy. His new book is The Lost Founder, James Wilson and the Forgotten Fight for a People's Constitution. We'll talk more after this short break. This is Fresh Air.

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1: Philadelphia to craft a new constitution. And it's really kind of interesting just what a weird enterprise this was. These were people who had no particular authority to do this, right? I mean, who does, you know, bring birth to a nation? You write that one delegate from Georgia said Wilson ranks among the foremost in legal and political knowledge. The delegates were very impressed with him. Tell us about that relationship.
2: Wilson is without question one of the leading lawyers in the country at the time, if not the leading lawyer. Everyone looks to him for his legal acumen, but also his knowledge of history and of government that he developed through his training in the Scottish Enlightenment. But Wilson brings this energy to the convention that I had not noticed before. You know, he's constantly saying things that sound more like they were said by someone in the 21st century than someone in the 18th century. And those have to do primarily with the ideals of political equality, the idea that people are the foundation of government and all people are equal, right? This is not very welcome to a lot of the delegates who are much more interested, say, in their states, right? They care about making sure their state has equal power. So one of the biggest fights at the convention is over the Senate. Will the Senate be a body of states with equal power, or will it be based on the population of the states and the people themselves? Wilson argues tirelessly throughout the summer for a government based on population. And he says people should be represented in accordance with their numbers. Why is this so hard? And he can't understand why so many of the other founders resist him. So that fight over popular rule versus, you know, state equality takes up the entire first half of the summer. And in the end, Wilson, for all his arguments, actually ends up losing that one. Wilson and James Madison and a few of the other nationalists had really wanted a government based on population. They don't get it. They get a Senate that has equal state power.
1: Right. But there were some things he did win, and that was the popular election to representatives of the House of Representatives. And that wasn't an equal apportion for each state. It was based on population. But there was this huge troubling debate about the slave-holding states, which wanted their slaves to count as members of their population, even though they, you know, had no legal rights and no vote. There was a compromise that resolved this question. What was Wilson's role in that?
2: And this is one of the ironies of Wilson's life and of his role in our founding. And it's a complicated one, and I take him to task for it in the book, which is he really, I think, did not go after slavery with the energy and the commitment of some of the other founders, including slaveholders themselves, who were quite open about the evil, the moral evil of the practice. Wilson actually introduces the three-fifths clause, which counted enslaved people as three-fifths of a free person for purposes of representation in Congress and for taxation. Now, Wilson didn't come up with the three-fifths number himself. It was already there, floating around from earlier debates under the Articles of Confederation. But the fact that he was willing to countenance that, the fact that he said, it's okay, it's more important for us to have a union here, even if it means the perpetuation of slavery, I think really undercuts a lot of his fundamental commitments to equality, to popular self-rule, to the basic dignity of humans. And, you know, in the book, I quote a number of his contemporaries being very open about the fact that this is an evil, this is a moral profanity. And Wilson is really quite muted on this point. And it's something that there's no good resolution to. He wanted the Union more than he wanted an end to slavery. And he accepted, although he was opposed to slavery, he accepted this compromise. And I think, you know, he doesn't get a pass for that.
1: Yeah, well, I think there are clearly a number of cases. That is one. Another one is the proportional representation in the Senate, where he finally agrees to let each state have equal representation. We should also note that there were some things he did win. Like, for example, when the discussion initially began on how Congress would be structured,

0: structured. There was a lot of strong support for having members of Congress selected by state legislatures. I mean, simply the direct election of members of Congress was a contested issue, right?
1: Absolutely. And Wilson was the strongest advocate for popular self-rule. You know, he says at one point, "Can we forget for whom we are forming a government? Is it for men or for the imaginary beings called states? It is all a mere illusion of names. We talk of states till we forget what they are composed of," right? He had this just laser-like focus on people as the foundation of all government power. And so he really leads the charge, along with James Madison and a few others, for a House of Representatives, at least, that is, you know, apportioned by population.
0: Right. And he would often invoke the phrase in the Declaration of Independence, you know, that all men are created equal. It doesn't say all states are created equal. And he brought that up, right?
1: Well, yes. I mean, this is the part of Wilson that I think is in some ways the most thrilling and the most, I think, useful to us today, is how much he understood the Constitution and the Declaration of Independence as being connected. So the Declaration of Independence, you know, is based on this theory of popular sovereignty, the idea that when people are not happy with their government, they may change it. They may change it whenever and however they please. And that is what they do by first declaring independence and fighting a war to be independent from Britain, and then by drafting a constitution. And perhaps the way in which Wilson brings the spirit of the Declaration of Independence most directly into the Constitution happens in the middle of the summer. He's on this committee. It's called the Committee of Detail. Most of the other delegates go away for 10 days and just take a break because they're all exhausted over fighting for the last 2 months over Congress. And Wilson and a few other delegates write the first draft of the Constitution. We have no records of what exactly they discussed, but what comes out of that committee is Wilson's opening words of the Constitution. He put the words, "We the people," at the beginning of the Constitution. And what he was doing there, he was making clear that this is a Constitution, this is a government founded on people, not states, people. "We the people," he understood to be the three most important words in the Constitution.
0: We need to take another break here. Let me reintroduce you. We are speaking with Jesse Wegman. His new book is The Lost Founder, James Wilson and the Forgotten Fight for a People's Constitution. He'll be back to talk more after this short break. I'm Dave Davies, and this is Fresh Air.

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